By design, Artemis II would not land on the lunar surface. Instead, somewhat like 1968's Apollo 8 mission, the crew members would follow a looping path that slung them around the moon before returning them to Earth. Their flight path first traced two orbits around Earth, which the crew used to test the spacecraft's flight capabilities and onboard systems. Then the Orion capsule, which the astronauts named Integrity, fired its main engines in a translunar injection burn and set sail for the moon. It took about 4 days to reach the moon's sphere of influence. Once there, Integrity followed a trajectory that took it far beyond the lunar far side, ultimately flying 252,756 miles from home and making the Artemis II crew the farthest-flung humans in history. As we surpass the furthest distance humans have ever traveled from planet Earth, Hansen said, we do so in honoring the extraordinary efforts and feats of our predecessors in human space exploration. Artemis II was the first in a planned years-long series of crewed deep space missions that, if successful, will culminate in the construction of a multi-billion dollar moon base at the lunar South Pole sometime in the 2030s. We have a lot of ambitions for the moon, says Lori Glaze, acting associate administrator of NASA's Exploration Systems Development Mission. Our intent is to build that enduring presence on the moon and, in particular, at the South Pole, where no one has ever been before. And the first step in making that happen is Artemis II. The mission debuted more than 3 years after the uncrewed Artemis I flight, and it had a similarly rocky path to the pad. Propellant leaks and other issues with ground systems and the SLS rocket delayed Artemis II by months. Amid those delays, NASA leaders revamped much of the Artemis program's architecture, which now includes an additional crewed flight before the Artemis IV moon landing, an increased cadence of missions, and, going forward, decreased reliance on the budget-busting and finicky SLS to get there. These plans would have been tough to realize if Artemis II had not been successful. Now, though, we are once again a moon-faring species. For the past 60 years, almost, more than a generation has not experienced people exploring beyond low Earth orbit. That's a big deal, says Lori Garver, former deputy administrator at NASA. To be getting back to that and to be doing it in a way that we hope leads to the kinds of discoveries you can get only when you're going beyond where we've been before, hopefully most of us will agree that is important. The parallels between Apollo 8 and Artemis II go beyond their mission profiles, both also launched in eras of remarkable global turmoil. In the late 1960s, the U.S. was about as divided as it's ever been since the Civil War. Nearly six decades ago, the nation was riven by protests over the Vietnam War, the impacts of the widespread civil rights movement, and the assassinations of Martin Luther King Jr. and Robert F. Kennedy. Amid that upheaval, Apollo 8 took flight. On Christmas Eve in 1968, the crew participated in a live television broadcast from lunar orbit. And by the time the spacecraft splashed down in the Pacific Ocean, its astronauts had snapped one of the space age's most epical images, Earthrise, in which our lonely aquamarine marble gleams above a barren lunar landscape. The crew members received millions of telegrams after their return, but one in particular stood out. It said, "You saved 1968. It seemed that, at least for some, the Cold War-fueled space race with the Soviet Union had delivered a powerful moment of unity and inspiration in America, if not across the entire globe. If there were a moment where spaceflight did have the power to mend societal factions, it would have been in 1968, BIM says. Space technology and exploration were this proxy for national prestige and national might during the Cold War. It was this focus of urgency and geopolitical strategy. Today, the technology that holds that place is artificial intelligence. Nearly 60 years later, the U.S. is again at a crossroads, embroiled in an unpopular war and with a polarized populace facing a potential economic downturn at home. And a second space race is arguably unfolding, this time between

or not, this is an opportunity for us to remember where we are, who we are, and that we are the same thing, and that we gotta get through this together, Glover said during an impromptu exchange about the holiday. I think maybe the distance we are from you makes you think what we're doing is special, but we're the same distance from you. And I'm trying to tell you, just trust me, you are special. Despite the parallels, spaceflight occupies a very different place in today's collective consciousness than it did during the Apollo era. We are living in a booming space age that doesn't necessarily pierce the public consciousness each time some Starlink satellites go up, says Margaret Whitekamp, a historian and curator at the Smithsonian Institution's National Air and Space Museum. But human spaceflight is different, especially a test flight such as Artemis II. It takes some courage and daring to do that, to be the test pilots on a system like this, says Clay Morey, CEO of the American Institute of Aeronautics and Astronautics. Every time we put humans into space, I get a knot in my stomach. Although Artemis II was the resounding success that NASA needed, not everything worked perfectly. In particular, the mission's 3D-printed titanium toilet, the first ever to fly to the moon, malfunctioned. But the crew members handled the plumbing problem without losing sight of their priorities, which included studying the moon's cratered far side, which is hidden to human eyes here on Earth. During Artemis II's 7-hour lunar flyby, the moon, as seen through Integrity's portholes, was about the size of a basketball held at arm's length. The crew studied its surface, noting subtle greens and browns that had gone unnoticed in satellite imagery. The astronauts even saw flashes of light produced when micrometeorites smash into the moon's crust, an observation that prompted whoops and hollers from the science team in mission control. And as they swung around the moon, the crew members witnessed an otherworldly spectacle, a total solar eclipse in which the moon's silhouette loomed so large it obscured the sun for nearly an hour, revealing a handful of planets and a bottomless star-stuffed cosmos. It's indescribable. No matter how long we look at this, our brains are not processing this image in front of us, Wiseman said. It is absolutely spectacular, surreal. There's no adjectives. I'm going to need to invent some new ones to describe what we are looking at. Back home, the team in Houston had already coined a new term to capture the Artemis II crew's overwhelming happiness and excitement, moon joy. And for a few days, as people around the globe stayed glued to NASA's live stream of the mission, that joy spread from moon to Earth. I don't think I've seen any time in the past when there's been this kind of collective swoon for the dynamic of a crew before, Bim says. A lot of people like what they saw from the crew, and the virtues they were pretty consistent in extolling: teamwork, respect for others, love, stewardship of Earth. The mission hit its most emotionally resonant note when the astronauts spoke to Mission Control shortly before their lunar flyby. Among the many landmarks they'd noted on the lunar surface were two small, unnamed craters. The crew wanted to name one Integrity after their spaceship. And as for the other, a luminescent dot on the moon, we would like to call it Carol, Hansen told Houston, his voice breaking. We lost a loved one. Her name was Carol, the spouse of Reed, the mother of Katie and Ellie. Wiseman's wife had died from cancer in 2020. Carol Crater rests along the boundary between the moon's near side and its enigmatic far side, and you can sometimes see it from Earth, a bright spot that will forever signify the humanity that Artemis II's crew members brought to their mission. Regardless of what NASA ultimately builds on the moon, Carol Crater will always be there, reminding us of what it means to put the human in human space exploration, and perhaps guiding us to venture ever farther from home with heart and humility. As Cook said after returning to our planet, we humans are the crew of spaceship Earth, an almost impossibly perfect oasis in the void of space, and we are in this together, just as surely as Earth and its moon are inextricably linked, locked in an endless celestial dance. You're listening to The Sciences, produced by Gatewave in New York City. Eyes in the Sky by Joseph Howlett.
The Artemis Moon mission.

0: Missions are a game changer for astronomy. As the U.S. government slashes its spending on basic science, one thing seems certain. There's still plenty of money for going back to the moon. NASA's Artemis II mission is only the tip of the space agency's lunar exploration spear. Planning for crewed and robotic follow-ups is well underway. And all of these other trips could involve equipment for groundbreaking research, too. There's a lot to learn on the moon. Most of it is about the moon itself, its murky origins, its expansive history, and even the vital resources it might hold.
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your big butt of an egg, man. 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But I'm way down in the South. Now listen, baby. 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
0: 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Alan Lomax speaking.

pass it on, pass it on its way. Pass the bonds, here's the way to show it. Pass the bonds, tap them so they'll know we'll tap them lightly and politely say, pass it on, pass it on, pass it on its way.

He's washing dishes and baby clothes. He's so ambitious, he even sews. But don't forget, folks, that's what you get, folks, from making whoopee. Another year, maybe less. What's this I hear? Well, can't you guess? She feels neglected, and he's suspected.

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He says he's busy, but she says, is he?

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and welcome to About Your Health. 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As of June 11th, 2073 confirmed measles cases have been reported in the United States in 2026. This is an increase of 43 cases since the last report. Among these, 1,943 were reported by 40 jurisdictions. A total of 10 measles cases were reported among international visitors to the United States. There have been 30 new outbreaks reported in 2026, and 93% of confirmed cases are outbreak-associated, 558 from outbreaks that have begun in 2026, and 1,332 from outbreaks that began in 2025. An outbreak is defined as three or more related cases. For the full year of 2025, a total of 2,288 confirmed measles cases were reported in the United States. Among these, 2,263 cases were reported by 45 jurisdictions. A total of 25 measles cases were reported among international visitors to the United States. In 2025, there were three measles deaths. There were 48 outbreaks reported in 2025, and 90% of confirmed cases are outbreak-associated. For comparison, 16 outbreaks were reported during 2024, and 69% of cases were outbreak-associated. Clover Hill has expanded its recall of cheese linked to an outbreak. Clover Hill Dairy of Mechanicsville, Maryland, has expanded its recall of its soft ricotta raisin cheese to include all of the cheese because it has been linked to an outbreak of listeria infections. The implicated cheese was distributed from May 4th through May 30th in North Carolina, New York, Virginia, Maryland, New Jersey, and Washington, D.C. through bulk distributors, retail stores, and directly to consumers. Clover Hill's raisin cheese was sold in retail-size packaging as 10, 12, and 14-ounce individually packaged clamshell containers. For clamshell containers with the Clover Hill Dairy Cheese brand name, consumers should look for Clover Hill Dairy's plant number 24-128 on the product label to assist with identifying recalled product. Some of the cheese has been repackaged and does not have any identifying labels. The recalled cheese was also sold in bulk 5-gallon and 2-gallon buckets to some consumers who repackaged the cheese. The bulk cheese may be repackaged under individual bulk distributor brand names, including but not limited to Queso, Quesos La Ricura, Izalco, De Mi Pueblo, Rio Lindo. The Clover Hill soft ricotta raisin cheese has been linked to 9 patients, one of whom died. What happens when your employer knows the diseases you might get? Imagine this scenario. At a routine visit, your doctor administers a new genetic test that shows you have a hugely elevated risk of a heart attack in the future. You're in shape. You feel fine. But the prediction is in your DNA. The next day, you tell your employer that your doctor wants you to make some adjustments, switch to a less physically taxing role, or maybe lower your stress levels in an effort to save your life. Can your boss legally deny you these accommodations? Under current law, yes. That's because the federal rules designed to protect against employment and insurance discrimination based on genetics were not written with this technology in mind. While the Genetic Information Non-Discrimination Act of 2008, or GINA, protects workers from being fired over their genetic test results, and the Americans with Disabilities Act protects those with active disabilities
Neither law compels an employer to provide accommodations to help mitigate a person's future health risk. This could become a problem, as a new type of personalized medicine called polygenic risk scoring becomes increasingly popular. The technology uses DNA to estimate a person's likelihood of developing a specific disease. Legal and public health scholars worry that as genomic tools advance quickly, our legal frameworks are falling behind, in some cases leaving those who use genetic tests vulnerable to outright firings. These polygenic risk scores are going to become an increasing part of your life, said I. Glenn Cohen, a Harvard Law School professor who specializes in the intersection of bioethics and the law, and has co-written a report on the issue. To me, it's a great opportunity to reopen questions about what the rules should be, questions that, from a policy perspective, are legitimately hard. To understand the legal lag, it helps to first consider how the science of risk prediction has evolved. Many people, thinking of genetic testing, envision monogenic tests, which search for specific gene mutations that cause specific disorders like Huntington's disease or cystic fibrosis. But polygenic risk scores scan for an array of variants throughout a person's genome, synthesizing the information to a cumulative estimate of their risk of developing a disease like diabetes or cancer. If a monogenic test is like finding one severed wire that cuts off sound to a speaker, a polygenic risk score is like a soundboard with dozens of switches that can combine to produce a dangerous frequency. When GINA, the main statute that prevents genetic discrimination, became law almost two decades ago, companies were barely able to map individual genomes at an affordable price. GINA was written for the severed wire, not the soundboard. Sam Trejo, a qualitative sociologist at Princeton University who studies polygenic risk scores, warned that GINA was definitely not sufficient to protect people from the types of situations they could encounter in the coming decades. We need more robust protections there, treating DNA like something akin to a protected class, he says. Even among medical experts, polygenic risk scores still come with a lot of unknowns. A high-risk score for heart disease, for example, is not detecting a clear structural defect, but instead a complex mix of genetic influences that could involve your taste buds and cravings, your propensity to exercise, or even a personality trait that drew you toward a high-stress job, Dr. Trejo said. Since the algorithms behind the scores are simply drawing correlations, the root causes and implications of a score,

key loophole pertaining to workplace accommodations. A construction company, for example, cannot fire a healthy worker because of a polygenic test result itself, fearing future health costs. But the company can turn down the worker's request for a less strenuous role. That's because GINA does not require employers to provide accommodations, and while the ADA does, that law does not consider a genetic predisposition alone to be a disability that invokes those rules. In a recent case, Darby versus Childvine Incorporated, a plaintiff with a BRCA1 mutation linked to breast cancer was fired after she requested time off to undergo a double mastectomy. The U.S. Court of Appeals for the Sixth Circuit held that a genetic mutation that merely predisposes an individual to other conditions, such as cancer, is not in itself a disability under the ADA. There also exists a legal dead zone for workers who begin experiencing mild symptoms of a disease, since GINA protects only those in whom a disease has not yet manifested, while the ADA requires accommodations only for those whose disabilities impair major life activities. Thus, if supervisors at a chemical manufacturing facility know of a healthy worker with a high polygenic risk score for a rare lung disease, the employee could be fired immediately upon developing mild shortness of breath, the scholars said. GINA protections could vanish, while the standard ADA protections would not yet apply, leaving the worker to rely on difficult-to-prove legal exceptions to save the job. In addition to its workplace rules, GINA also prohibits health insurers from adjusting premiums or denying coverage based on genetic information, but the law doesn't extend to life, disability, or long-term care insurance, which is why many people with genetic variants linked to a high risk of dementia cannot obtain long-term care insurance. Polygenic risk scores are still far from their full potential. The scores do not offer medical certainty. They only estimate a person's risk of developing a given condition relative to the population used to train the algorithm. Since they rely on the relatively small effects of numerous genetic variants, the tests for some conditions will need data from far more people in order to decrease statistical noise and sharpen their accuracy. As of now, some results could be misleading, particularly for people of non-European descent who are underrepresented in many models. Still, the test's popularity is growing. The direct-to-consumer market has burgeoned, and at least one company has filed with the Food and Drug Administration for approval of its test to measure inherited genetic risk of coronary heart disease. Population geneticists and some physicians are arguing for more widespread use in clinics, saying the strongest algorithms could inform key patient care decisions, such as when to begin prescribing statins. Some also say polygenic risk scores could factor into so-called composite scores, integrating genetic data with other traditional metrics like diet, smoking status, and body mass index to increase their accuracy. But legal scholars see an ambiguity here, too, as factors like age and sex are explicitly excluded from GINA. If genetic data only make up a portion of your score, does GINA still apply? I don't want to leave anyone with the idea that this is a strong reason not to do it, Cohen said. My message is really for lawmakers. If you think these polygenic risk scores are good for public health, maybe you can plug these gaps. What is jet lag and how can you avoid it? Most long

Long-distance travelers have felt the discombobulation of changing time zones, being excessively tired during daytime, but struggling to sleep at night. Jet lag often emerges when people hop several time zones. The majority struggle more when flying east, because our body clock is typically just over 24 hours. It's a little bit harder to shift earlier, Helen Burgess, a professor at the University of Michigan's Sleep and Circadian Research Laboratory, told Live Science. So what's going on in our bodies when we have jet lag, and is there a way to prevent it? Jet lag is a mismatch between our internal body clock and our time zone. The term jet lag was coined in a 1966 Los Angeles Times article in which journalist Horace Sutton described the symptoms experienced by long-haul jet-setters as not unakin to a hangover. He said at the time that jet lag derives from the simple fact that jets travel so fast, they leave your body rhythms behind. Dr. Charles Sisler, a professor of sleep medicine at Harvard Medical School, told Live Science. Before flights, people traveled overland or via ship so slowly that their circadian clock didn't get out of alignment. Jet lag is the body's normal response to skipping time zones. If the circadian system is working correctly, you should have a problem with jet lag, Sisler said. But some populations, such as older people, frequent flyers, or those with mood or sleep disorders, are more likely to feel symptoms. Jet lag might seem trivial, but even a small dose can have a serious health implication. When clocks move forward, essentially causing an hour's jet lag, there's an increase in fatal car accidents, Sisler said. Getting behind the wheel straight after a long-haul flight is dangerous because a lack of sleep is a known cause of car crashes. In fact, road accidents are the leading cause of non-natural death among U.S. citizens traveling abroad. I'll pause to remind you that you're listening to About Your Health on Gatewave Radio. Returning to the article about jet lag. Shifting circadian rhythms can even flip people into mania or depression, Sisler said. According to one study, 186 people over 2 years were admitted to a psychiatric hospital from Heathrow Airport with jet lag-related mental health conditions, such as depression and hypomania. Hypomania is a shorter, milder form of mania. While another study has shown that chronic jet lag could increase the risk of neurological disorders. The best way to adjust to your new time zone is through light exposure. Light is the strongest signal that shifts the timing of the clock, Burgess said. But the timing has to be right. Exposure to light at the wrong time can push your clock in the wrong direction, making jet lag last longer. Around 2 or 3 hours before your usual wake-up time, your body clock switches from interpreting light as evening light, making you sleepy, to morning light, which wakes you up. Light before the crossover point will shift you later, and light after the crossover point will shift you earlier, Burgess said. This is why napping isn't always the right solution. If you usually wake up at 6 a.m., your crossover point will be around 3 a.m. This means that if you travel to a time zone 6 hours ahead and land at 7 a.m., this would be around 1 a.m. for your internal clock, which is still on your original time zone. So your body interprets all the morning light you take in while landing and going through security as evening light,
and it wakes you up again, pushing your clock later. Knowing when to expose yourself to light requires planning. To get light when you need it, go outside. Use light boxes or put on wearable light therapy devices. To avoid light when it will push you in the wrong direction, nap, stay inside, or wear sunglasses or glasses that block blue light within a specific wavelength of 460 to 480 nanometers. To minimize the effects of jet lag, stay hydrated, avoid alcohol, be mindful of not drinking too much caffeine. Maybe just one cup of coffee at strategic times, Burgess said, adding that caffeine has a long half-life, so it will stay in your body and make it harder to sleep. And adjust to local meal times as soon as possible. Some people may also speak to medical professionals about whether melatonin is suitable for them. You can prevent jet lag by shifting your body clock to the new time zone before you arrive. On average, we can only shift the clock earlier by about an hour and a half a day, Burgess said. For instance, to adjust to a time zone 10 hours ahead, you would need to start shifting your light exposure timings a week before the flight. For example, if you usually sleep between 11 p.m. and 6 a.m., you'd be aiming to shift toward going to bed at 9 a.m. and waking up at 4 p.m., something not feasible for most people. It works, Burgess said, but when she tried it, she felt disconnected from the world around her because everyone was asleep during her waking hours. I just felt really, really isolated, she said. Although it's impractical for most people, you wouldn't experience the symptoms of jet lag because of how gradually you'd be moving your sleep schedule toward the new time zone. People do not experience jet lag symptoms because everything is being moved slowly together, Burgess said, not yanked apart in one flight. If you don't want to become nocturnal before you leave, nudge yourself in the right direction by shifting your schedule earlier by around an hour each day for just a few days. In essence, if fully switching to the new time zone before you depart is too challenging, nudging closer to it will still be beneficial. It can make a huge difference, especially for those flying east, Burgess said. Take the 5 or 10 minutes to plan it out, and that's going to really help. New research upends the argument for a popular longevity supplement. Gwyneth Paltrow has tried it. So have Kendall Jenner and Hailey Bieber. Unless you think this product is just for women, know that influencers such as Andrew Huberman, Brian Johnson, and Gary Brecka have all endorsed its use, too. Nicotinamide adenine dinucleotide, or NAD+, has been among the hottest anti-aging supplements for several years. It's sold by trendy supplement companies as well as retail giants like Walgreens and Walmart. The molecule is critical for cellular metabolism and other fundamental biological processes, and scientists and supplement companies alike have asserted that its levels drop with age. The idea that taking NAD+ could help with healthy aging took off, despite the fact that evidence showing a benefit in humans is slim. And new research suggests that part of the thinking that helped to fuel the booming market for these supplements may be wrong. A study published in Nature Metabolism shows that blood levels of NAD+ don't actually fall with age. Another recent study, which was published as a preprint paper in February and has not yet been peer-reviewed, had the same conclusion. It did sort of become dogma that NAD+ levels decline with age universally,
And that's contributing to age-related functional decline, said Matt Kaeberlein, an affiliate professor at the University of Washington who has studied NAD+, but was not involved in the new research. This should cause people to question how much of that is reality, he said. In the latest study, the researchers analyzed blood samples from 7 data sets comprising more than 300 people total. Some of the data compared younger and older adults. Other data came from frail individuals and elite athletes. The study did show that supplementation could increase NAD+ levels, but found no evidence that they decline with age. Rykelt Hootkoper, a professor of translational metabolism at Amsterdam University Medical Center who led the research, said his team initially conducted the study because they hoped to develop a biomarker test to help people decide whether they should take an NAD+ supplement. He said they were very disappointed with the results. Not everyone is discouraged by the findings. Joseph Bauer, a professor of physiology at the University of Pennsylvania, who is not involved in the research, said that while it was valuable to know what happens with NAD+ blood levels, when it comes to the fundamental theory about NAD+ and aging, I don't think it changes things in a major way. That's because a handful of other studies in humans have found that NAD+ levels do drop in certain tissues, including muscle and the brain, Dr. Bauer acknowledged, though that research is still preliminary. Yu Shao, the senior vice president of Global Regulatory and Scientific Affairs at Niagen Bioscience, which sells NAD+ supplements, said that for him, the new study changes very little. Like Dr. Bauer, he thinks the research showing NAD+ declines in tissue is more important. About Your Health will continue when we return. Stay tuned after this short break.

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1: From the Bureau of Economic Geology, this is Earth Date. Why did the ancient Greeks build their cities in earthquake zones? For several very good reasons. Greece and Turkey lie along massive fault zones. Faults, when they move, create earthquakes. Spring water tends to follow these fault systems, and the Greeks, following the water, did too. Fault lines also create cliffs, which provided natural defenses for the cities. And fault zones tend to form surface depressions where soils can accumulate, making them good for agriculture. So the faults gave Greek cities water, protection, and fertile soil. But it gave them something else, too. Many of the freshwater springs were heated along fault zones. The Greeks built baths and temples at these hot springs, some of which emitted gases that could induce human trances. At the famous Temple of Apollo at Delphi, traces of ethylene, which produces a state of euphoria, have been found. These fumes were known as the breath of Apollo, and may have helped the priestess communicate with the gods. Other cities and sanctuaries were built along the faults that the Greeks believed were entrances to the underworld. When an earthquake toppled their structures, they usually rebuilt in the same spot, unless the quake also cut off the water supply. Earthquakes in the time of the ancient Greeks were considered mystical events, and before multi-story buildings, the risks of living on fault lines were offset by the many benefits. I'm Scott Tinker.
2: 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You can hear more Earth Date stories at earthdate.org.
3: Welcome back. I'm Jill Burke, and you're listening to About Your Health on Gateway Radio. Before we continue, a quick reminder that we love to hear from you. Call us with opinions on our programming or suggestions about topics we should present. If you say it's okay, we might even put your voice on the air. You can always leave a message around the clock at 646-202-1049. Here's how the military may be fueling eating disorders in men. It's written by Paula Chesley. As a yoga instructor in a clinic for people with eating disorders, I don't see many straight cisgender male clients, but when I do, many have one thing in common: military service. It is so common that anecdotally, I would say a military background is one of the greatest risk factors for eating disorders in this population. Indeed, troops and veterans experience eating disorders and disordered eating at higher rates than civilians. For example, veterans have bulimia rates about 3 times higher than civilians. Many of the male service members and veterans I work with feel their bodies will never be lean enough, strong enough, or combat ready enough. That is why I was troubled by remarks made by Defense Secretary Pete Hegseth during a September 30th, 2025 address to all branches of the military. In the speech, he criticized what he described as fat troops and fat generals and admirals. At the time, I worried such rhetoric could worsen the pressures that already contribute to eating disorders and disordered eating among troops and veterans. My worry has only increased since then. In 2022, the Defense Department relaxed standards for weight and fitness. This move was applauded by many in the eating disorder care because as increasingly demanding physical tasks can

Seth frequently posts images and videos of himself working out on social media. One image shows him apparently bench pressing 315 pounds while a group of mostly young men cheers. Lifting that much weight could place someone in the top quarter of competitive powerlifters worldwide.

And Bobby challenge violates a core value of eating disorder treatment. No numbers. Numbers create an immediate comparison and sense of failure if they are not achieved. Numbers are black and white, but life is most often gray. The military isn't the only government entity working with the UFC. The FBI recently hosted a training partnership with UFC fighters. I worry that this approach overemphasizes agents and men's physicality. In recent FBI special agent job postings, for instance, only one of six major duties references physical fitness. The U.S. already has the strongest military in the world. What is the problem the administration is trying to solve? Optics? These demonstrations can create unrealistic expectations, particularly for young men who see these officials as role models. They also could lead to increased injuries, which, especially later in life, are associated with reduced mobility and higher rates of depression. Because the images and videos appear on official social media accounts, they send a message that extreme feats of strength

Some of yoga's most familiar poses are the warrior asanas, derived from Hindu mythology. In Warrior III, the figure Virabhadra extends his arms while balancing on one leg, symbolically preparing for battle. But the battles represented in yoga are internal. They are the same kinds of struggles people face in everyday life. If yoga is dismissed as irrelevant or weak, perhaps it is because the practice in the United States is often associated with women, or because it originates outside Western traditions. We can promote positive visions of masculinity and strength without body shaming, unrealistic expectations, or rigid gender roles. In Chinese medicine, the concept of yang energy, often associated with strength, speed, and expansive movement, offers one model of masculine energy without cultural baggage. Sometimes I ask clients to imagine pushing against a tree to connect with their inner strength. If you are holding your breath or clenching your body while doing this, I tell them that is a sign to ease off. Strength, after all, is not measured by the number on a barbell. It is the ability to do hard things physically, mentally, or emotionally, regardless of body type or gender. Executives of Wake Med and Advocate Health's Atrium worked behind the scenes for 2 years on a deal, and then earlier this month tried to get approvals of their deal with local officials before announcing publicly that they were combining. This process exemplifies a few themes of today's hospitals that have played out repeatedly in other places across the country. One, nonprofit hospitals rarely involve their communities in mergers. Two, demographics drive their business decision. Three, the arms race for expensive buildings and technologies has not slowed down. Even though nonprofit hospitals are directly subsidized by their communities, since they don't have to pay taxes on their property or debt, they act similarly to for-profits. WakeMed CEO Donald Jensing said this during an hour-long press conference. Big strategic decisions don't happen in the public realm. What's ironic is WakeMed and Atrium were founded as public county assets. Instead, Jensing urged the public to trust the wisdom of their decisions and to be excited about Atrium's $2 billion investment that will go, in part, toward a world-class facility to replace WakeMed's aging main hospital. He did not say how the deal would affect WakeMed's prices for patients, employers, and insurers. Expensive is how you define it, he said. The literature has repeatedly shown that hospital mergers lead to much higher prices. Ann Kemsky, a longtime health policy analyst, has studied the hospital industry over the past couple of decades. She said, "What's happening in North Carolina reinforces how hospitals are actively choosing to reinvest their vast financial reserves in higher income areas over poor rural and urban locations." If you're in a booming metropolitan area, there are systems that want to serve you, that will fall all over themselves to serve you, Kemsky said. They just want part of this growth. 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There's a new option for long-term care costs. This is by Bianca Banarelli. Kelly Hadgett figures that a mandatory surcharge added to Washington State's payroll tax cost her about $500 last year, but she doesn't really mind. On a scale of 1 to 10, my annoyance with taxes in general, this is about a 2, she said. I see the benefits. The small surcharge on wages provides the funding for Washington Cares, the nation's first state-operated program

for long-term care insurance. It will begin distributing benefits next month. Ms. Haggett, 67, a systems administrator who lives in Auburn, Washington, needs help with daily activities as she ages, bathing, dressing, grocery shopping, managing medications. She'll be able to use the benefits she has accrued through Washington Cares, as the program is known. About 3.7 million workers participated last year, paying in an additional 0.58% in payroll taxes. Those who contribute for 10 years will qualify for a lifetime benefit of $36,500. The amount will rise with inflation. A 36-year-old, now earning about $50,000 a year, who contributes $291 a year for a decade, will have a projected $98,000 benefit if she needs assistance at age 75. Both WA Care's mandatory premiums and eventual benefits are modest, but for older adults and people with disabilities, they can help pay for a variety of services: home care, transportation, adult day programs, home modifications like ramps and grab bars, compensation for family members who assist them, or assisted living facilities and nursing homes. Ms. Haggett had looked into private long-term care insurance to cover those needs, but she balked. "It's crazy expensive," she said, "and since premiums can rise, and frequently have, you're basically saying I'll pay whatever, whenever." Ms. Haggett knows that WA Cares can't cover all her long-term care. In fact, because she was already in her 60s when payroll deductions began in 2023, and because she is planning to retire in 2 years, she'll receive only half the lifetime benefit. "But if I required care and it would protect my wife from having to spend our savings, $18,250 is not meaningless," she said. Washington has been working toward implementing WA Cares for a decade. The program has survived two statewide votes aimed at overturning or weakening it. Now other states will be paying attention. An estimated 70% of Americans will need long-term care at some point in their lives, but they haven't planned for it or saved for it, said Kathleen McCall, advocacy director for AARP Washington State, which supported the legislation that created WA Cares. "People are under the misconception that Medicare will pay for this," Ms. McCall added. "In fact, while Medicare pays for health care, it rarely covers long-term care, either at home or in facilities." Medicaid does cover long-term care, but it involves such strict limits on income and assets that most middle-class people are left out, or they have to impoverish themselves by spending nearly all their assets to qualify, said Richard Frank, director of the Center on Health Policy at the Brookings Institution. "Those who are eligible often face lengthy waiting lists for care at home. Long-term care is the largest area of unprotected health risk in the United States," Dr. Frank said. "Most people have nothing." Previous efforts to establish public long-term care protections have foundered. In 2010, the Affordable Care Act included the CLASS Act, a legacy of Senator Edward M. Kennedy that would have created a voluntary long-term care insurance program. The Obama administration eventually deemed it unworkable. The private market has also contracted. Most of the largest companies selling long-term care insurance, Genworth, John Hancock, MetLife, have exited the market. The return of their investments plummeted when interest rates fell after the Great Recession, and the number of insured people who abandoned their policies, a profitable development for insurers, was far below projections. The psychology of the industry was, "Holy smokes, we're losing money, we're getting out," said Claude Tao, who directs the annual Milliman Long-Term Care Insurance Survey.
As premiums spiked to cover the losses, consumers such as Ms. Haggett stopped buying policies. Moreover, Mr. Tao estimated, 1 in 6 applicants is unable to get coverage for health reasons. Thus, fewer than 35,000 Americans bought standalone policies in 2024, compared with about 235,000 in 2010. The average 60-year-old purchaser would, at age 80, receive a projected maximum benefit of $369 a day, Milliman reported. But the average annual premium on a new standalone policy in 2024, $3,265, can seem daunting to someone close to retirement. As the purchase of standalone policies has dropped, insurance companies have turned to policies bundling some long-term care benefits with life insurance or annuities. Those sales figures are climbing. Still, the association notes, only 3% of Americans over age 50 have any long-term care insurance. That has prompted a recent spate of proposals to find public ways to protect Americans from ruinous costs that can continue for years. This is a five-alarm fire, said a letter sent last month by Senator Ron Wyden, Democrat from Oregon, and 16 other Senate Democrats to their colleagues. The letter, more a statement of purpose than a specific legislative plan, proposed a home care guarantee for Medicare beneficiaries, among other efforts. Proponents expect to issue a more detailed report in the fall and to introduce a bill early next year. What we know about weight loss drugs is rapidly changing. This is by Danny Bloom. Tens of millions of people around the world are now taking drugs like Ozempic, a kind of real-time experiment that offers far more data than a carefully controlled clinical trial can. Thanks to the rapid uptake of the drugs, we now have a clearer picture than ever of their effects and the challenges that come with taking them. Usually, when a new medicine happens, we have time to learn how to use it, Dr. Melanie Jay, director of the NYU Langone Comprehensive Program on Obesity, said in an interview at an American Diabetes Association conference in New Orleans. But with GLP-1 drugs, she said, everyone is kind of iterating in real time. Here's what we've learned in the process. While these drugs were first approved to treat diabetes and then obesity, some of them have now been approved to reduce the risk of heart attacks and other cardiovascular issues and to treat sleep apnea, severe liver disease, and kidney disease. At least some of these benefits stem from weight loss itself, but researchers increasingly believe the drugs provide benefits that are completely separate from weight loss. A leading theory is that these drugs tamp down high levels of inflammation, which is tied to many chronic health issues. Scientists are also studying the potential for these drugs to treat a range of other conditions, including long COVID and substance use disorders. Emerging evidence has suggested that people on these drugs drink and smoke less and are less likely to develop substance use disorders, although scientists want more and larger trials before drawing conclusions. In clinical trials of injectable drugs currently on the market, people lost around 15 to 20% of their body weight, on average, after about 72 weeks. Some real-world studies back up those numbers, but other research suggests people tend to lose less weight. The average weight loss in some real-world trials can range between about 8 and 17%, depending on the drug and the study. The discrepancy between these numbers and data from clinical trials is at least partly because many people stop taking the drugs, sometimes because of side effects or costs. Many people who stop taking these drugs will regain at least some of the weight they've lost, but some people have been able to sustain weight loss.
One analysis of records from over 180,000 patients found that over half of those who took semaglutide, the substance in Wegovy, or tirzepatide, this compound in Zepbound, kept at least some of the weight off or even lost additional weight 2 years after stopping. Hamlet Gasoyan, who studies these drugs at the Center for Value-Based Care Research at the Cleveland Clinic, said patients going off the drugs often turn to other methods to keep the weight off. Those can include intense exercise regimens, bariatric surgery, or other medications. Whether those are older weight loss drugs or cheaper compounded versions of the new ones. We now know that about 1 in 10 people on the drugs are what scientists call non-responders, who lose less than 5% of their body weight. And a small portion of people who take weight loss drugs are super responders, who lose a lot more weight in a short amount of time. It isn't clear how common super responders are. Scientists think that genetics, as well as how much pleasure people naturally derive from eating, may play a role in these differing responses. Many people on these medications experience side effects that have been reported in clinical trials: nausea, fatigue, digestive issues like vomiting and diarrhea. But as more people have taken the drugs, less common concerns have cropped up. Some of these, like Ozempic breath, caused in part by dehydration from patients with dampened appetites drinking less water, or Ozempic face, when losing fat leaves you looking hollowed out, have become conversation topics on social media. That's all the time we have for About Your Health. 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I'm volunteer reader Jill Burke. 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
8: Hello, I'm Nancy.
9: And I'm Pete. People have been putting more and more effort into making art and art museums more accessible and enjoyable, even by people who are visually impaired.
8: This week, we'll speak with Anne Cunningham, a tactile artist, about her work and how it can be enjoyed even without vision. And we will also speak with Erin Cousins and Danielle Schultz of the Denver Art Museum about programs at the museum that enable the art to be enjoyed and appreciated by the widest possible audience. But first, for our tip of the week. This week's tip comes from Anne Cunningham.
10: If you're working on a tactile illustration for someone, if you're sighted and you're trying to help get some information into the hands of someone who's blind, I would suggest that you close your eyes and look at your picture after you've finished it and see if you can read it. If you can't read it, probably nobody else can either.
11: With the work that Anne has downstairs, I think we've seen a variety of ages and people and everybody coming in to touch this art, and it's been a treat for everybody that's walked in. And it's only been up for a few hours, and we've already gotten some positive feedback from visitors just saying what a unique experience it is to be able to experience these works in a way that they're not used to or that they didn't expect coming into the museum. So it also adds this element of discovery for people who weren't expecting that but got to experience art in a new way.
8: And I'm fully sighted, but I really enjoyed being able to experience the art tactilely as well as visually. It really enhanced the experience.
9: So with some forethought and a little extra work, lots of people can enjoy this art.
8: Let's start by meeting our guests and learning about their roles at the Denver Art Museum. And with any luck, you'll get to recognize their voices. We are sitting here in a conference room at the Denver Art Museum with several people. Can you introduce yourselves?
12: Sure. My name is Danielle Schultz. I'm the coordinator of adult and access programs here at the Denver Art Museum.
13: My name is Erin Cousins. I'm the Program Assistant for Studio and Artist Programs here at the Denver Art Museum.
10: My name's Ann Cunningham, and I'm the tactile artist exhibiting down in the demos room. And I'm also the art teacher at the Colorado Center for the Blind.
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8: This week's focus topic is tactile art and programs at the Denver Art Museum that enable visitors with all kinds of abilities to experience even the non-tactile art.
14: What brought us here was Josh Mealy told us about Ann Cunningham and some of her interesting work with blind youth and some of the art that she creates. Can you talk about some of that?
10: Sure. I've been carving stone for a long time. And then a number of years back, I started carving in slate. And because of the nature of slate, that it's a thin sheet, I started doing pictures in the stone. And it was because I was doing these pictures, I had this thought one day, I wonder if someone who is blind could figure out what these pictures are. And my whole career changed at that moment. I just went in a whole new direction. And I have not turned away from that since then.
8: And how did you get from that into teaching art to blind youth?
10: I had the really good fortune of running into Julie Deedon, who is the director at the Colorado Center for the Blind. And she invited me to come in and work with their students. And pretty soon I had a class going. And that was in 1999, and I've been teaching there ever since.
14: So with the blind youth, do you focus mostly on pottery and sculpture, or do you take tactile more broadly than that?
10: Oh, we're trying to take it in every different direction we can. And so I started just teaching art. We went from stone to clay to bronze. We've done installation artwork. We do huge, like, islands, tropical islands that we invite, you know, people to come and experience. And we've had, you know, just all sorts of things. I mean, we just don't limit ourselves to anything in any way.
9: So on the table in front of me here, we actually have a children's book that you put together, and I was wondering if you could talk a little bit about that.
10: So I brought in two truckloads of artwork this morning to put into that little space. And I probably have just as much artwork in this little book that I could carry in my purse, you know? So whereas I love sculpture and I love being able to share the large work with people, it's really hard to get it out and about. And so I like to be able to have bas-relief that's in a book form because I can get it around.
14: We, and I'm sure many of our listeners, have come to know quite well and love very much the print Braille books that the National Braille Press puts together. And your book is reminiscent of that, but in addition to the print and in addition to the Braille embossed sheet adhered to each page in the location of whatever text belongs on the page, you've got more than just the print and the Braille.
10: So we have full-color tactile pictures. And so this little book is called Sadie Goes to the Lost and Found Pound. And so we get an opportunity to compare things that kids are beginning learners are interested in, like tall and small and ears pointing up and ears drooping down and a furry coat and a slick coat. As sighted folk, we are getting pictures from day one, and parents spend hours and hours drilling them on pictures. Mm-hmm. They don't think of it that way. They think they're just sharing a book with their kid, you know. But what they're really doing is those are all picture books, and they're talking about the pictures.
9: So I have a question about these books in particular. When we used the print Braille books from the National Braille Press when our kids were young, the pictures were essentially made of lots of little dots that were outlining figures. But these are very different. Yours are kind of raised, you know, really two-dimensional and with the colors. How is that all done?
10: It's not really all that different technology because National Braille Press, they use thermoform. And this is a thermoform book. And we also have a book called Sadie Can Count, and that's in embossed paper. Mm-hmm. So that's more like a greeting card that you'd get from Hallmark that's been embossed. So it's those technologies, which are pretty old technologies. But what I do is I do bas relief or low relief sculpture. And that gives you a lot of the information that you get in a three-dimensional piece, sort of squashed down flatter. So you get a lot more detail. You can get the texture of the dog's coat. In Sadie Can Count, we have shells. It's a scallop shell, and you can feel all the ridges on there. So that gives you a lot more information than just the outline, which you were talking about as the dotted line. And those are great, too. I think that what we need, you know, we don't need just bas relief or just outlines. We need it all.
9: Well, sometimes the bigger your toolbox is, you have more things to choose from. And, you know, when you have more options, you can often do a better job and, you know, target it to your audience.
10: Yeah, I agree. You know, I sometimes people say, well, what's best? And I say, well, what's best? Is it a diagram or a photograph or a painting? What's best? You know, it depends on what you need. And then you go for what you need.
14: We actually started downstairs in an exhibit hall where Anne had some of her work showing, and I understand that Erin is related to that exhibit hall. Can you describe that space?
11: Anne is actually part of our demonstrating artist program, which is in conjunction with our studio space. So it's this 3,000 square foot interactive studio where visitors are invited to come and try out different artist processes and do activities that give them some insight into how artists work. So right now, it is a 3D studio. We change themes about once a year. And actually, Danielle recommended Anne's work as a great fit for this program. The program happens on weekends, and so it's one of our busier times. It happens from 12 to 3 Saturday and Sunday.

0: is specifically for the demo program that happens on the weekends. And we do invite artists to display works or works in progress to give a little more taste of what visitors will see during the demo. But normally, visitors are not able to touch those works of art, and they're protected because the artist is not there. But with Anne's work, because the work is meant to be experienced through touch, we have this really wonderful opportunity for visitors to actually experience the work throughout the week, which is a really fun opportunity for us and for our visitors.
1: And I actually got to experience some of that artwork, feeling it, and I was really impressed with the different varieties. You showed me some that were done in bronze and some in slate, and particularly with the slate, I was amazed with the variation of textures that you managed to get. Some of it was very smooth, some of it was rough. You showed me some rope texture that was built into the slate, and I was wondering if you could talk a little bit about some of the techniques you use to make these different textures and feelings for people.
2: You bet. I will use any technique that I can to get me down the road faster, because there's nothing fast about stone carving. So I use sandblasting, I use water jet cutting, I use pneumatic grinders and pneumatic chisels, and then I get into the files. And when I feel like I'm finished carving, I'm about halfway through, and that's when I start sanding. The whole sculpture is carved and sanded, and then I go back in and drop in textures.
1: I was particularly impressed with the little teeth inside the fox's mouth. I mean, it almost felt like I was going to get bit, and I was wondering how you got in there to get the detail in that teeth and the mouth of the fox.
2: That is the beauty of water jet cutting. So I can draw a file in Adobe Illustrator, and then send it over to the water jet cutter and take my stone over, and they can cut out really precise lines.
3: So this is the opposite of a 3D printer.
2: It's exactly the opposite. Yeah, right, it takes it away. But it's all CAD-driven, so,
3: Danielle, you're responsible for making the museum accessible to the widest possible audience. What all does your position involve?
4: Yes, I'm really focused on trying to make the museum as welcoming as it can be for the widest variety of people in both the Denver community as well as people visiting. And that can vary anywhere from doing staff training to make sure that staff are also feeling comfortable welcoming the widest variety, that they're aware of the different accessibility and inclusion resources that we have available at the museum. That also goes into more in-gallery accessibility. So, for example, providing large print and braille text for our exhibitions. It also goes to what we have more specific kind of programs. So we have a program that Anne has been part of for many years called our Tactile Table Program, where we provide replicas, reproductions, or even deaccessioned works of art from our collection that people can touch and explore through touch. But then we also commission Anne to create tactile reproductions of some of our works of art that would be inaccessible to touch. For example, we have a lot of paintings. So two-dimensional art, we obviously couldn't get a lot of detail from that. So Anne has been wonderful in creating these really great three-dimensional reimaginings of some of our paintings that people can explore. And we do that program every other month at the museum. In addition to that, we have specialized programs for people on the autism spectrum. And then we also have programs for adults experiencing memory loss and their care partners.
1: So tell us a little bit specifically about some of these programs.
4: So we have, at the beginning of every special exhibition, these booklets that one is in large print text and one is in braille text. And it just includes all of the wall labels that are on our objects, as well as what we call the wall labels. So some of it is kind of like an artist mission statement, or kind of grounds you in what maybe the exhibit is talking about or what the artist was trying to reach with making his or her works of art. And then we have also the information that's on the wall labels. So the artist, the date, the title, and just trying to provide the same level of information that a sighted visitor would get when they come to the museum.
3: And that's for every piece in the museum?
4: That is for special exhibitions in the museum. Our goal is to have those types of booklets available for our entire collection. We're trying to figure out the best way, because we want to make sure that every work of art that's on view in our collection is accessible to the widest variety of visitors, but that is a

0: tricky thing. So just kind of how Anne said, there's no perfect way to create one tactile work of art. There's no perfect way, as we found yet, to provide the most accessible environment, but we're trying hard to work at that. And Pete, you mentioned a great thing of adding in more verbal description. And so we have explored using a mobile app to provide verbal description information on some of our works of art in that exhibition. And it's been a really interesting experience because we've looked at what is the important information to put across. It is, of course, the label, what's on the information, but it's also about the feeling and why are these pieces important? Why are we telling you about one work of art and not another? And what was the artist trying to get at? The kind of artist statement, those important things. But also really figuring out how do we maneuver people with low vision through a very visual space. And so we've been experimenting and exploring verbal description on this verbal app.
1: About 5 or 6 years ago, when we were still living in Rochester, New York, we did an episode with the director of education for the Memorial Art Gallery in Rochester. And technology has advanced considerably since then, and they only had an audio tour for a very small fraction of their artworks. And Pete's biggest comment was, the speech is too slow. People who are used to listening to audio love to pick their own speed, and it's not usually normal speech. Do you have that capability?
0: How we have it on our mobile app is we have both the text that's available that's not recorded, and then we have a recording of someone reading the text. The recording of someone reading the text, as far as I know, I don't think you can speed up or slow down. However, with the accessibility function on your phone, you can have that read the text. And I think that you can affect how fast and slow it is. But I think that's a really interesting point of thinking about the speed of the text. And what has been really great with this project is hearing back from some wonderful community members was not only the speed, but also the length of information. So what we've tried to do with this as well is infuse this choice of saying you can choose to listen to all of this verbal description or just part of it. You can choose to listen to just the introduction that says, this is what's in the gallery. Then you can choose, yes, I want to hear a little bit more. And then you can also say, nope, I'm done and I'm going to move on.
2: The other thing that I thought was interesting from talking to the museum people in Rochester was that it's really sometimes difficult to figure out what audio do you include. Some of them tended to be more kind of objective and factual, and they would tell you this woman is wearing a red hat with blue ribbons, next to her is a man carrying a suitcase. And then the other type of description was kind of giving you a general feel. This is a scene from 1810, and it's a dreary town. And the question comes as to how much information do you want to put in someone's head that's not really actually on the picture, but is sort of an impression type of thing. And I think they struggled with that. And in some cases, they actually had two descriptions, one being very objective and one being a little bit more subjective and, interpretive.
0: I think that is the most difficult question to answer is, right, what information do you give? Because on one hand, you want to provide very objective information. I don't want to tell you how to feel about this work of art. I want to give you the same information that a sighted person would have. However, a lot of museum work, not just art museums, we like to tell those stories. We like to say why this artist was important, why this painting in particular is so evocative of his or her style or of the time period. We had a show about women artists from the 1950s who did a lot of abstract expressionism. Their work is amazing, but also the stories of how they made their work is just as equally interesting. So with this project, we have been adding more of those stories. We have been giving some of the objective quality, but we have been kind of, I think, going against the grain a little bit and of saying, here are the stories, and here's the reason why it's important to give it to you. And I think we have people who agree and disagree. And that's where I think, again, it's interesting that there's not a set way that it should be done, that it kind of depends on what you're trying to get across. It's interesting that Rochester was having that same issue even those years ago. And I think that in some ways is the larger question about art and what you need to give. And I think it's the marrying of the two of those that can make for the best experience.
1: Part of the experience of visiting any museum is the building itself. And this building is spectacular. It's very modern, very angular, and not like any kid playing with blocks could ever imagine. Do you have a way of describing the building to blind individuals?
0: I think the best way we try and describe the two buildings is talking about them as a craggy cliff. We say that the architect was flying over the Rocky Mountains, and that's where he got his inspiration for the museum, was because of all of the cliffs and the actual mountains. So
3: one of the things I like to do with my students is when we're walking up to the building, we stand back and I'll move my fingers around to outline the building so that we can see how that it goes. There's a big prow, like a ship going out over the road. And then we can talk about some of the different, you know, angles and describe them physically, you know, so that I can move my hand up and the student can have their hand on my hand so that they can see the angles that I'm going at. And then when we get inside, we can look at the walls, you know, touch the walls and see that they aren't vertical. And then I like to talk about when we're getting closer and closer to the prow of the ship, because then I've talked to some people and, you know, just like run your cane up there. And because, you know, it'll go up over and I'll say, now we're over the road, you know, this is where we are. And so it's really a lot more exciting to know where you are inside the building, you know, after you've heard about it from the outside.
2: You know, it occurs to me, we've talked a lot about people with special needs and accommodating them. And in software design, people talk about universal design, so designs that are meaningful for everybody, no matter what their situation. And I'm wondering, particularly with things like these audio tours, and you talk about having a more objective audio versus something more subjective and telling you a little about the history and the why of these artworks. I wonder if you also think about gearing these towards the general public, or they're just segregated to people with special needs.
0: You hit the nail on the head, Pete. That is what we are trying to go for here at the museum, is that these aren't just specialized programs for specific audiences, that these types of resources are really opening up the experience to, again, the widest variety of visitors. I know, at least with this verbal description tour, we don't say that this is just for individuals with low vision or individuals who are blind. We say this is just listen to more stories about our works of art, and that there are people of all ages and all abilities who I think have an interest in that. And that does make it a more, I think, engaging experience when you know the stories behind it. As well as with the tactile tables and with Anne's art that we have, we don't limit it to just people who have low vision or who are blind. It's open to anyone who's at the museum that day. And I think what is really important as well about the program is trying to also showcase to, you know, maybe it's students, maybe it's adults who do have vision, saying, what would it be like to come to a visual art museum and not have sight? How can you still explore this? And so a lot of it, too, is about a wider understanding of, you know, a larger experience at the museum, and that it should be something that's for everyone. And what we're really trying to move towards as well is having something tactile in every single exhibition that we have. So right now, we're lucky enough to have a tactile sculpture up in our Ganesha special exhibition that is meant to be touched. It's the very first sculpture. And especially with artworks like that, their original use was to be touched. People would rub the belly of Ganesha to get good luck. And so now we have that sculpture up there. And that, I think, has been a really great example for the museum to see how excited people with vision, people with low vision, doesn't matter, are excited about touching and exploring that. Because as Anne said, that's how we learn. We like to touch. We like to create more of that human connection. So that's what, hopefully down the road, come back in a couple years and we'll have one of those in every exhibit, because I think it is more about this universal experience, not just specialized things for specialized folks. So.
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2: So if people want to find out more about the Denver Art Museum and some of the special programs that you've talked about, where would you send them?
0: For more information about the Denver Art Museum, you can contact me, our coordinator of adult and access programs. 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
1: And do you have a social media presence?
0: Yes, so on Instagram, Twitter, and Facebook, we're at Denver Art Museum.
2: Do people have to schedule these special tours, or are they available at what times?
0: Right now, we have our Tactile Tables program every other month. So starting in February, April, June, August, October, December, and it's the second Friday and Saturday of those months. But we also do what we call custom tours, where people can call us up and say, I'm coming to the museum on this day, and we can schedule a tactile tour for them where we can make these tactile replicas available to them. And as well, as we said, some of our special exhibitions have large print as well as Braille exhibition texts and installed tactiles as well. So there are some things available for just any time someone comes to the museum.
1: Anne, you've made all this great artwork and the books. Where would people find more information and maybe pictures and examples of some of your work?
3: Sure. You can email me at Anne, A-N-N, at acunningham.com. And my website is www.acunningham.com. You can also see the books and some raised line drawing boards that we make at www.sensationalbooks.com.
1: And do you have a social media presence?
3: What I do is I post blogs every once in a while. So if you write to me at ann@acunningham.com and ask to get on my list, I will send out announcements about once a month about upcoming events and past events. Just information about that.
2: And if you want to find out more about some of these opportunities and special programs, just go to our show notes where you'll find all the contact information and links we talked about at www.eyesonsuccess.net. I encourage everyone to get out there and go out and experience this art at art museums, no matter whether you have perfect vision or not.
1: That's it for show number 1811. Next week on Eyes on Success, we'll be talking about running using Wayband for navigation. Developing new access technologies sometimes requires intrepid individuals willing to test and work out the kinks in new systems despite occasional failures. We'll speak with Simon Wheatcroft, a blind motivational speaker and distance runner, about his experiences testing the Wayband device by running the New York City Marathon with it. If you have any questions regarding something you've heard about on the show, or you'd like to share an idea for a future show, send an email to hosts@eyesonsuccess.net or call us at 585-210-8094.
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1: Hello, and welcome to show number 2624 of Eyes on Success, a weekly program empowering the visually impaired with expert advice, personal stories, and the latest in technology and accessibility. I'm Nancy Goodman Torpey.
2: And I'm Pete Torpey.
5: It's so much hard work and so many people, you know, that have worked on this thing. It's very humbling, really, but we think we have something that could really help change people's lives. And that was the whole point, you know, of starting the projects in the first place.
2: And this is a truly revolutionary design for a two-dimensional Braille display that we'll be hearing about today.
1: Innovative MEMS technology is changing how the visually impaired can interact with digital information. Dave Schleppenbach from Tactile Engineering introduces the Cadence Tactile Tablet, a two-dimensional refreshable display on which you can render braille text, complex graphics, and even live video. But first for our tip of the week. This week's tip comes from Dave Schleppenbach.
5: I think my tip would be, in terms of tactile literacy, if you want to learn tactile skills, but you're struggling, maybe you lost your vision later in life or you've never tried, the key is use a light finger pressure when you're reading with your fingers. Don't push hard. That makes it worse. The way the pressure transducers in your finger work, a lighter touch is a more sensitive touch. And as you rest your fingers on the surface you're feeling, just try to do mental visualization of whatever it is that you're feeling. It takes a little patience, but you'd be surprised how quickly you can develop those tactile skills.
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6: 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Success.
2: Today's guest is new to Eyes on Success, but has some interesting device for us to talk about. So, Dave, maybe you can start by introducing yourself and tell a little bit about yourself.
5: Well, thank you very much. Glad to be here. My name is Dave Schleppenbach, and I'm the CEO of Tactile Engineering, and I live in Lafayette, Indiana.
2: And you describe yourself as a serial entrepreneur, I think.
5: I think that sounds maybe a little bit worse than it actually is. You know, I don't actually know where the bodies are buried, right? But I have been a tech entrepreneur for several decades and have had a chance to start one business after another, and all in the tech space. And a lot of my work has been in assistive technology, which is technology for people with disabilities.
1: And how did you get into that field? I gather you're fully sighted and otherwise also able-bodied.
5: Yeah, my background's actually in math and science, and I had gone to Purdue University for graduate school. I was studying chemical physics, and I had some students that came in that were visually impaired, and I got assigned to teaching them topics like general chemistry, physics, calculus, general biology, organic chemistry. And as part of that process, I really had to learn about how to teach someone differently than just through kind of the normal print paper textbooks that we have for sighted students. And that got me just kind of fascinated by the field as a whole. And in fact, some of the techniques we came up with turned out to benefit the regular students as well. And so I just, you know, kind of fell in love with it. And one thing led to another and started inventing things. And here we are almost really 30 years later.
2: And talking of inventions, what we'll be talking with you about today is a pretty unique 2D Braille display. Can you tell us how that got started?
5: Well, that's actually kind of an interesting story because it dates back almost the same length of time. So about 30 years ago, I was in the lab at Purdue and I had gone to the mall, actually to a store called Spencer's Gifts. I don't know if you remember it.
1: Oh, yes.
5: Where they sell toys and all sorts of weird things. And they had this little pin matrix that you can buy that, you know, you can put your hand in it. It makes the pins move around and kind of does a 3D image of your hand. And I saw that and I got one and I rushed back to the lab and I said, we need to figure out a way to make this thing controlled by the computer so that we can do images and diagrams for people with visual impairments that they can feel. That was the kernel of the idea. And it's been about 30 years and countless patents and failed attempts. And finally, after, you know, trial and error and trial and error and a lot of things that just were not manufacturable, we came up with this most recent idea in 2014 and finally launched the product just a couple years ago, and here we are.
1: And what is this device called, and what does the name mean?
5: It is called the Cadence Tactile Tablet, and the name kind of references the sound that the dots make when they refresh, kind of a musical type of sound or a beat. We call it a tactile tablet because, in fact, it is designed for people of all different skills. Most of our customers are people that are not braille readers. They're just people that want to learn some sort of tactile skill. So they could learn braille, but they can also do things like raise print, tactile graphics, animations. It's really designed to be a general purpose tool, even for people with other types of disabilities than visual impairment.
2: So developing a two-dimensional Braille display has been quite an effort over the past many years, and I'm familiar with piezoelectric technologies to try to do refreshable Braille and electromagnetic technologies. What is the technology behind Cadence?
5: We're doing something called MEMS, which is microelectrical mechanical machines. It's sort of a new area where you're working in a scale that is in between the nano and the milli. So we're in kind of the micro scale. And it's a very difficult scale to operate in because we don't have a lot of, you know, standardized manufacturing techniques. You're dealing with extreme physics like you would at the nano scale, where things like static electricity and surface adhesion become dominant forces. But at the same time, you're dealing with a level of precision that's way beyond normal techniques for things like machining and injection molding. So we're at the micron level there with tolerances, and it's been a real adventure.
2: And this is essentially making very tiny mechanical devices, mostly made out of silicon.
5: Yeah, you got it. It's a lot of solid state in there. There's some moving parts. Each device has 384 pixels that have pins that move up and down. And there's a total of about 3,500 parts in the device if you count the solid state components. And so it's really kind of an ordeal to assemble, but we've managed to do that with our high-tech robotic assembly factory and really automate the process largely.
1: So you said there's 384 individual pixels on the display. What's the physical size of the display?
5: It's almost exactly the same size, shape, and weight as a cell phone, like an iPhone, for example. We designed it that way intentionally so it would fit in your pocket. It's 48 cells of Braille. And one of the coolest things is that it is modular. So you can actually connect multiple cadences together. So you can expand that up to four units, and they physically hook together as well as connect via Bluetooth to expand that image. So you can go all the way up to eight lines of 24 cells of Braille and, lots of pixels.
1: And the display gets close enough to the edge that when you butt them together and interconnect them, you don't feel any kind of break in the middle.
5: That's right. Yeah, the seam or the bezel is very, very small. Because we're able to pack the dots so close together. Our technique basically involved miniaturizing the actuators to the size of a Braille dot themselves. So we have no limit on how we can pack.
2: That's a very unique design to be able to make it modular and essentially have almost any size Braille display that you want.
5: It took us a while to get there. The early prototypes we made were all gigantic things. And we kept having people, especially the kids, tell us, we want it smaller. And we couldn't figure out, well, how do you make something that can display an entire page but fits in your pocket? It doesn't make any sense. And then we kind of hit upon this modular idea. And it turns out that not only are the devices modular and that you can hook them up with each other to expand the image, but in fact, within the device, the Braille cells are also modular. So if you were to have some sort of problem, like maybe a pixel goes bad, you can just pop out that module and put a new one in. So we designed the whole thing with that modular idea in mind to make it easier to manufacture and easier to repair.
2: Oh, is that user replaceable?
5: It is indeed. And we also made the top surface completely independent mechanically from the actuators. It's made of plastics and no active electronics. So if you have finger oils or debris that start gumming up the pins, you can remove that and just wash it like in a dishwasher and then put it back on.
1: Well, there's a concept, being able to put some sort of delicate electronic device, or at least part of it, underwater.
5: We are known for unique and creative things. In fact, we have actually launched several cadences into space with our rocketry and high altitude balloon experiments and retrieved them back and still had them functional. So if there's some crazy idea that you have, if we haven't tried it, we'll definitely put it on our list.
2: But that is so great that it's actually repairable to that degree by the user. I mean, that is one of the big failures of refreshable Braille displays in general, is, you know, your hands are rubbing over the dots all day long, day in and day out, and the dots do get gummed up, and sometimes they have difficulty retracting or popping up.
5: That's right. It was one of the first things we thought about. And there were a number of principles. We spent a lot of time listening to people who use displays and kind of getting feedback. And there were several guiding principles. The first was all the repair issues, like you mentioned, and you know the delicacy of existing piezoelectric-based devices. And another one was the idea that the dots must be able to move underneath your fingers. You want to be able to feel those dots change while you're reading, because ideally your hands never leave the display. And the third is that we wanted the whole project to be modular so that we had the ability for things like swapping pieces in and out, or making your display a little bit bigger when you're working at a desk, and then taking one on the go with you to be portable. Nowadays, we live in a world with cell phones and tablets, and everybody wants to work while they're, you know, riding on the bus or have a spare moment while they're standing in line. And we had to accommodate that as well as sort of that library desktop mode.
2: So we talked a bunch about the technology behind these modular displays. Tell us a little bit about how the device is used and what people can do with it.
5: Yeah, so we try to be really flexible there as well. So we have really two different ways that you can use the device. One of those ways is that you can use it as a traditional Braille display with existing assistive technology. So, for example, if you're using JAWS or NVDA as a screen reader, it works to provide multiple lines of Braille. If you're using VoiceOver on an iPhone, it's fully compatible. Apple released a patch just to support us, and that works just like any Bluetooth HID device. And then the second is using Cadence OS, which is our custom software that runs on a phone, tablet, or computer. And that includes some additional things that you can't really do with a screen reader, which would include things like our video games and some of our really advanced tools like watching videos or drawing pictures or things like that.
1: So you just mentioned, among other things, that you could watch a video on the Cadence display. Does it like render a black and white image in terms of raised dots?
5: That's right. So we use AI to process whatever the input signal is, which could be still pictures or video or telemetry in the case of some of our partnerships with NASA on these science experiments, or live events. So we do a lot with live events. So for example, we did the 4th of July fireworks at Disney at one of the conventions, where the users could come and feel those fireworks, which is simulcast with descriptive audio of what's going on. We're getting ready this month in May to do the Indianapolis 500. We do that every year. And we will have hundreds of blind people following the race with their fingertips as we take the telemetry from the cars and display them on the track going around in a circle. And again, that's simulcast with descriptive audio. And you've got all your data and statistics available. So if you want to read the individual information in Braille or raised print, you can do that too. So it's the technology is not the limiter. It's really more your creativity.
2: So just to be clear, people can read conventional Braille text on this, and then it also supports graphical displays.
5: That's right. So you can do regular Braille text with conventional Braille spacing. It feels and reads just like paper Braille. Or you can do raised print letters if you're not familiar with Braille or you'd like to learn raised print. Or you can do graphical images and even, like I said, animations and video.
2: And the other thing that's interesting is you mentioned, I believe, that you can hold your fingers on the display while it's refreshing, but that doesn't stop the dots from popping up as they might on some other displays.
5: That's right. So we had a couple overarching principles. One of them is that you must be able to allow the dots to move under your fingers. That gives you the ability to do some very profound things with tactile learning, like being able to feel Braille letters change underneath your fingertips is a great tool for learning your letters. We also wanted to make sure the dots had give, so they feel like paper. They're not rigid like a sign, but they've got some give, so you don't get finger fatigue. We also wanted to make sure we retained exact Braille spacing per the paper spec. And again, the idea is we're trying to teach you Braille. So we want you to use that Braille spacing to be able to learn. And then to do the graphics, we just use what we call interstitial dots, you know, to add extra information. So if you want to draw a circle or a square or something, you can still do that with that spacing.
7: You talk about being able to keep your fingers on top of the dots as they're going up and down. Is there some limit that you don't want to press harder than?
5: It is physically impossible to prevent the dot from coming up, and you can't push it down such that it stays down. But if for some reason, somehow, the dot gets into the incorrect state, we detect the position of each dot and automatically correct it.
2: And what about the refresh time of such a large display?
5: Our fastest app that we run is our music audio visualizer, and that actually runs at roughly 10 hertz. But the device itself is capable of running at kilohertz ranges. And in fact, we can actually even use the actuators, the dots themselves, to make sounds. That's how fast we can actuate them.
7: So when you say that it runs at, for example, 10 hertz, that means the entire display is getting refreshed 10 times a second?
5: Yeah. Now, you have to remember that that is accounting for the fact that many dots do not change state. And with our technology, we only draw power when a dot changes state. We draw no power when a dot is either up or down. So on an average refresh with an average image that's changing rapidly, we can run at 10 hertz. If you had to actually change the entire display, every single dot state, which would be a very unusual situation, you're probably looking at more like 2 hertz as your speed that we constrain to. And this is mainly just for considerations of current and power consumption.
2: That's still pretty quick, refreshing an entire display in about half a second or so. So if you refreshed a whole page of print or braille, you wouldn't notice.
5: You don't notice. Yeah, there's two things about this tech that I think are really cool. One is that the stuff refreshes so fast that a user really can't notice that it's happening. And number two is the battery life is so long. The display itself takes almost no power. So all our power draw is actually the Bluetooth. So our typical battery lifetime is days to weeks, which is really convenient for a user.
7: And then it's rechargeable, I assume.
5: It's a USB-C port for recharging. You can also use that for communication. And again, the displays communicate with each other or the host device by Bluetooth.
2: You mentioned assembling all the segments of the display together, depending on how large of a display you want. But you also mentioned there's an external driver or controller. How does that work?
5: Each device is independent and can stand on its own or can work in conjunction with other devices. But they are intended to pair with a host device. The assumption is you're going to be pairing this with a phone, a tablet, or a computer as your host device. Most people nowadays use their iPhone, so they can carry a Cadence in one pocket and the iPhone in the other. Or 2 Cadences, one in each pocket, or something along those lines. You can do some things independently just with the Cadence by itself, but it's just like any other type of braille display. It's really designed to be used with something.
2: And where is the battery then if you have these separate displays being locked together?
5: Each display has its own battery. It fits underneath the Perkins keyboard, and it's rechargeable, as we mentioned. Again, think of a form factor like a cell phone. And modern battery technology, you can make really small batteries that fit inside those type of devices.
2: And I guess if you have 4 of these locked together, you can just plug the USB-C port into one of them and it'll charge all 4 of them?
5: We haven't actually implemented that in this version. That is coming in a future version. But yes, you can, however, just connect one for data transfer and then the rest will become child devices of the main device.
7: So we've been talking about the Cadence device as being a display, but then you just kind of glossed over there's a Perkins Braille keyboard on it as well, so it can be used for input and output?
5: That's right, yeah. I probably should mention that. So it does allow for full Perkins Braille entry and other features you might expect on a normal note taker like spacebar and control buttons. And we have a directional pad, which is used for things like panning and zooming images or text or all the video games, of course. And then we have row selector keys, which is important for picking menu items. And oh, yeah. So we also have touch sensitivity. So you can actually push on the Braille dots to do selection. So as an example, rather than having cursor routing buttons that are physical, you just push on the Braille character and it'll detect that and move your cursor to that spot. And you can imagine that's useful in certain types of activities or games, like if you're doing a word search, for example, or maybe you're doing a connect the dots or drawing or things like that.
7: So it works kind of like a touch screen.
5: Correct. That's right.
2: And it's almost similar to using the routing buttons above a conventional one-dimensional Braille display.
5: That's exactly right. Yes.
2: Very handy.
7: Is there anything this device cannot do?
5: Well, boy, you know, I'm sure there's a lot of things. We tried to think of everything. There's so much technology crammed into it. I mean, we have an accelerometer, a gyroscope, and a magnetometer. So you can do location-based stuff. You can do position-sensitive stuff, you know, like mapping and things like that. You can play games where you tilt the device and stuff happens. There's a compass. We have a clock built in. I'm sure there's things people will think of that it doesn't do, and we encourage that feedback. So we do have an open architecture for adding new apps. We have had some users create their own apps, and our app environment is designed to support progressive web apps. So you can make your own apps using TypeScript or JavaScript, which means largely you can find whatever it is on the web and just modify it to have the actual Braille output support. So yeah, if there's something somebody wants and we haven't done it, please let us know and we'll do our best to add it.
7: Does it support any kind of mapping programs?
5: We do have some mapping programs. One of the thoughts we had is usefulness for orientation and mobility. We've had people who are visually impaired riding in Waymo cars and kind of following the map on the Cadence, for example. And, you know, we're still trying to figure out the UI and the user experience for a lot of this stuff because it's all so new. You know, there really hasn't been a device like this, so small and portable. So we're open to suggestions.
7: Well, I would love it if my passenger could help me navigate in the car.
2: That's me, I guess.
5: What a great idea. What a great idea.
2: I'm envisioning all these components being locked together sort of like Legos between the display elements and the keyboard. What if one wanted to move the device? Can one just pick it up? Is there a frame or holder for it?
5: No frame or holder. We actually use a rail slot system. So it would be kind of similar to, you know, photography equipment, or if you have a rifle, for example, where you mount a stock or a flashlight, there's a standard rail lock system. And we even have some other vendors in the assistive technology space that are making their accessories compatible with our rail system. So for example, if you wanted your own Braille keyboard or QWERTY keyboard, you could lock that onto our device. We support connectivity with any Bluetooth device, so you could use your own speaker or mouse or whatever it is you wanted to do.
2: So one can just pick it up as one solid device.
5: That is correct, yes.
2: And what about the battery life of the elements?
5: So it's a really long battery life because the display doesn't take power to change state. It only takes power when the dots change state. It takes no power when they're either up or down. So most of our battery draw is the Bluetooth communication. And we are using the BLE, or the Bluetooth Low Energy Standard. So typically battery life is anywhere from days to weeks, depending on how heavy a user you are. But even the heaviest of users would not need to charge this more than once every couple of days.
2: Well, it sounds like you've thought about just about everything in this very unique, very high-tech device. How long have you been selling this device?
5: Well, that's a great question. First of all, I must admit we spent all of our time and energy on our manufacturing and technology. We built a high-tech robotic assembly factory in Indiana to make this. It's 100% made in the USA. And we just now are starting to look at sales and marketing. Not our strongest suit, but, you know, we hope to get the word out through shows like this. And we launched it about 2 years ago, and we've been back ordered since the day we launched it. So we've been trying to figure out how to make enough of them to satisfy the demand. But we really are excited about starting to spread this out and get more people using it. Right now, we're in 15 states and 5 countries.
7: And if somebody in one of those states or countries wanted to get one, how would they do that?
5: So there's two ways. One is you can simply go to our website, which is gotouchable.com. 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And we have a shopping cart. 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Or you can get a hold of us and we will work with you to see if there's an agency or a nonprofit that might be able to help you to afford it. So most of our customers who are themselves visually impaired would qualify for vocational rehabilitation or a school district or university to help them to purchase the device. We do offer financing. So if you're an individual and you want to purchase it, you can pay over time. And that's just integrated with our Shopify cart.
7: And how would they reach you?
5: You can reach us through the website. There's info@gotouchable.com or fill out the form. We also have a phone number on our website and you can get a hold of us in any of those ways and we'd be happy to help.
7: Do you also have a social media presence?
5: We have a very fledgling social media presence. We're just starting that. But you can look for the Go Touchable brand and you can look for Tactile Engineering. And, you know, we do have some things on YouTube and so forth. And we're working to try to get more of our presence out there.
2: I'm guessing many people would like to see one of these devices before committing to purchasing one. Is there a way they can see one before purchasing?
5: We do travel all around the country to do demos and we go to a lot of conferences. So if they get a hold of us, we will see if we're going to be in an area near them and we'll give an in-person demo.
2: And the show notes for episode 2624 will contain any of that information that you might have missed in the audio. And remember, there are lots of ways to listen to Eyes on Success. 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If you do that, you'll receive an email every week with the summary of the show, links to the audio, transcripts, and show notes for that episode. 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
8: Thomas Blind Tom Wiggins was an extraordinary American pianist and composer. He was born on May the 25th, 1849. He was blind from birth and born into slavery on the Wiley Edward Jones plantation in Harris County, Georgia. Despite his challenges, Blind Tom displayed remarkable musical talent. By age four, he'd compose his first tune, The Rainstorm, after hearing rain on a tin roof. His skills caught the attention of General James Neal Bethune, who allowed Tom to live in a room with a piano. Tom's abilities were astonishing. He could repeat conversations up to 10 minutes long, and even recite political speeches with precision. Bethune hired him out for concerts, earning up to $100,000 a year, an enormous sum for the time. Blind Tom's legacy endures as one of the best-known American performing pianists and black musicians of the 19th century. His story is both inspiring and tragic, highlighting the complexities of talent, exploitation, and disability in history. His extraordinary music has inspired lovers of music worldwide, including Elton John, who composed a song in his honor. 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
11: 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Thank you for listening. Our first article is, voters are unhappy about much more than gas prices. As the November congressional elections approach, millions of Americans, even those earning good money, are straining to make ends meet. By David Lynch, June 15, 2026. For Leith Olson, the familiar comforts of middle-class life have moved out of reach. To save money, he and his wife, Heather, cut back on vacations and switched to less expensive store brands when shopping for groceries. The Toyotas in their driveway are roughly a decade old. As his hometown Carolina Hurricanes chased the Stanley Cup championship this month, Olson, an ardent fan who once enjoyed attending games, watched from home. His young son and daughter will attend 1 week of summer camp this year, less than in the past. Olson, 47, is living the politically charged affordability crisis that President Donald Trump derides as, quote, bullshit and a Democratic hoax. Over the past several years, Olson's annual household income has remained stuck around $150,000 even as the cost of living soared by nearly 30%. Things are harder than they used to be, he said, nursing a beer at a brewery. It's not just gas prices that make things harder. It seems like everything across the board is more expensive. My wife and I find ourselves having to say no to the kids for stuff that they want or that they want to do more often than we used to. Olson's frustration is evidence of a wider societal malaise that is at odds with traditional prosperity metrics. The U.S. economy, after all, is growing, and unemployment hovers just north of 4%, well below its post-2000 average. On Wall Street, stock values are near all-time highs. But as the November congressional elections approach, millions of Americans, even those earning good money, are straining to make ends meet. After outpacing prices for nearly 3 years, wage growth slipped below inflation in March. Total worker compensation, including benefits, has increased less than 1% since the start of 2025, according to the Bureau of Labor Statistics. Years of serial crises have exhausted many workers, leaving them skeptical of both parties in an era of corporate political influence. This public discontent, reflected in opinion polls and consumer sentiment readings, is the cumulative hangover from years of unsettling economic change. A once-in-a-century pandemic permanently altered the traditional living patterns. The president's trade policies scrapped the...
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0: When I'm in Chicago, I always listen to Chris Radio, and then I get naked and cover myself with steak sauce. Thank you.
1: Hello, everyone. I'm Sheila Kerwin. You are listening to Chris Radio. During this hour, I will be reading news from today's Chicago Sun-Times. We begin with our first article. Mayor sets his sights on creating gun violence reduction department. Johnson endorses idea following Juneteenth and Father's Day weekend marred by violence that left 8 people dead and dozens wounded. A photograph accompanies this article, taken by Anthony Vasquez for the Sun-Times. The caption reads, Nadine Porrata of the Community Health Response Corps closes her eyes in prayer during a press conference at City Hall to promote the notion of a city department of gun violence reduction. In this photograph on the left side, as the caption indicates, we see Ms. Porrata holding a large poster as she bows her head and prays with her eyes closed. She has fair to tan skin complexion, long black hair that is tied up in a ponytail. She appears to be wearing a black dress. The heading on the poster that she's holding reads, Gun violence is crippling our community. We also see a number of other people behind her and alongside her who are also bowing their heads with their eyes closed in prayer. By Fran Spielman, City Hall reporter, community leaders have been pressuring Chicago mayors for more than a decade to create a standalone city department focusing exclusively on reducing and preventing gun violence, but they now have a champion in Mayor Brandon Johnson. Johnson on Tuesday embraced the call after a Juneteenth weekend that, as he put it, quote, should have been a celebration, end quote, and was instead, quote, disrupted by heartbreaking acts of gun violence, end quote, that left 8 people dead and 40 others wounded. That included a mass shooting in the Princeton Park section of Rosalind that injured 14 people between the ages of 17 and 47. The weekend violence prompted President Donald Trump to post on social media.
2: Aria Mia Liberti has been legally blind since childhood, but she's going to make her acting debut in the leading role of Marie Laurie LeBlanc in Netflix's adaptation of All the Light We Cannot See. She landed the part after a global casting search. Despite no formal acting training, she beat out thousands of submissions to secure the role. A doctoral student in rhetoric at Penn State, Liberti received her master's in 2021 from the Royal Holloway University of London as a Fulbright Scholar, and earned her undergraduate degrees in 2020 in philosophy, communication, and political science from the University of Rhode Island. She's also an advocate for disability equity, efforts that have taken her from her small Rhode Island hometown to global forums like the United Nations, UN Women, TEDx, the Thomson Reuters Foundation, and beyond. If you'd like to know more detail about Aria Mia Liberti and her life, you can find it by searching Aria, that's A-R-I-A, Mia, M-I-A, Liberti, L-O-B-E-R-T-I.
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3: 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During this hour, I'll be reading sports articles from today's Chicago Tribune and the New York Times Athletic.com. Today is Thursday, June the 25th, and we'll begin with our first article from the Chicago Tribune. This article is by Megan Montemurro, and the title is Rotation Devastation. Cubs piecing it together after Brown joins Cabrera on the injured list. At this point, the Cubs might need to look to the stands for healthy bodies to put in their rotation. The Cubs placed right-handers Ben Brown with a neck strain and Edward Cabrera with a left hamstring strain on the 15-day injured list before Wednesday's split doubleheader against the New York Mets. It's a doubly devastating blow for a reeling pitching staff that has been decimated by injuries. Brown and Cabrera join fellow starters Cade Horton with Tommy John surgery, who's out for the season, Jameson Taillon with a left hamstring strain, likely out until after the All-Star break, and Justin Steele with a flexor strain, just starting to play catch on the injured list, with Matthew Boyd with a meniscus tear and shoulder soreness, who is expected to be activated Thursday to start the series finale. In corresponding moves, the Cubs recalled right-hander Gavin Hollowell, added right-hander Vince Velasquez to the roster, and designated right-hander Eduardinel Nunez for assignment to create a 40-man spot for Velasquez. Right-hander Tyler Ferguson is serving as the 27th man for the doubleheader. As the Cubs deal with mounting pitching injuries, this stretch would be a great time for the offense to get hot again and carry the team. There have been encouraging signs in the last week, beyond Pete Armstrong's scorching month, that multiple players are trending the right way at the plate.
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1: Good morning. I'm Lydia Kimbrough. During this hour, I'll be reading the columns and the comics from the Chicago Sun-Times and the Tribune. First up, the weather. Partly sunny with a passing shower or two this afternoon. Partly cloudy tonight. High of 80, low of 60. Winds west, 6 to 12 miles per hour. Possibility of rain, 50%. Not bad. Quite beautiful out. All right. First editorial for the day is from the Tribune. The headline, "More Bureaucracy is No Answer for Gun Violence." This past Juneteenth weekend saw a spate of shooting incidents that underscored a disturbing trend. In 2026, Chicago is backsliding on what had been strikingly positive declines in shootings and murders, while peer cities like New York and Los Angeles continue to see improvement this year. The most shocking of the weekend's carnage was the mass drive-by shooting at a large Juneteenth gathering in Roseland on the South Side, in which at least 14 were injured. Mayor Brandon Johnson responded with anguish and resolve to hold the shooters accountable. President Donald Trump, as he often does in the wake of Chicago violence, called on Governor J.B. Pritzker to seek his help. Even before this last violent weekend, in which 8 people were shot dead in Chicago and nearly 40 others wounded, the city's homicides were 9% above the same point last year. According to Chicago Police Department statistics, shootings were 5% higher. Concerned faith leaders in Chicago, such as the Reverend Michael Flager and the Reverend Sierra Bates Chamberlain, have been ringing the alarm bells on gun violence for years now, including repeatedly in our opinion pages. They now are going further and pushing local government to dedicate more resources to the issue in the form of a city Department of Gun Violence Reduction, dedicated to funding and pursuing various strategies outside of traditional law enforcement, such as community violence intervention. On the surface, the idea is appealing. The faith leaders argue that the city's approach to date has been scattershot, exacerbated by recent turnover on the fifth floor as mayors offer differing responses to the crisis. Establishing a permanent department focused exclusively on what all agree is an urgent priority for the city is a possible answer. But when the theoretical moves into the realm of the practical, all sorts of problems surface. Remarkably, after a few years of resistance,
2: there are many technology products that make life a little easier in managing household chores. And here's one. Colorino Color Identifier and Light Detector, which discerns and clearly announces up to 150 shades of color, not just red, but pale red, light red, dark red. Plus, it also detects the presence of light and indicates intensity and proximity by an audio signal. It's a pocket-sized unit that can assist the blind and colorblind to accurately determine the ripeness of fruits and vegetables, and also to decorate the home with complementary colors. In operation, you simply hold the unit against the surface of an item, then touch a button to hear the exact color and shade announced. And for light detection, simply hold the unit in the air and press another button, and you'll hear a high-pitched tone for bright light and a low-pitched tone for a dim light. The unit measures about 4 3/8 inches by 2 inches. The unit operates on 2 AAA batteries, which are included, along with a zippered carrying case. You can find it at maxiaids.com. 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
0: Who can talk like dynamite? 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

Dear gentle folk of Newport, or maybe I should say hats and cats, I want you to lend an ear because, I want you to hear some really shimmering sharps and flats. For these cozy virtuosi, just about the greatest in the trade, are fixing to show you now precisely how, or approximately, jazz music is made. Well, you take some skins, jazz begins, and you take a bass. 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
2: Welcome to the world of Forbes, Barron's, and Fortune magazines. This is brought to you by the good folks at Mind's Eye Organization. My name is Greg Conroy. So let's get down to business. Here's an article from Forbes magazine, Hot Wires, by William Baldwin. Can something as boring as a utility become a growth stock? Yes, says Jay Rame of Reeves & Company. Be prepared for some risk. There's more than one way to own a piece of the artificial intelligence sector. Skip the vendors of chips and large language models. Invest in the power supply. Shares of electric utilities under contract with giant data centers are sizzling. The past 3 years have seen a doubling for Entergy, a quadrupling for Constellation Energy, and a sixfold gain for Talen Energy. Riding this electric wave is Jay Rame, chief executive of W.H. Reeves & Company, a somewhat obscure money manager in Jersey City, New Jersey, that has an uncommon focus, utilities. Its Fortis Reeves Utilities ETF has, since opening in 2015, raced ahead with a 14.5% annual return, 3 points ahead of the Morningstar Utilities category. A key element of Reeves' success, anticipating which power producers will benefit from AI electric demand. Rame totes up the wins. Entergy is building a custom plant for Meta Platforms in cash-rich, regulation-light rural Louisiana. Constellation has a deal with Microsoft to power computers with a resurrected nuclear plant at Three Mile Island. Talen Energy, a once bankrupt power producer, spun out of Pennsylvania Power and Light, is going to sell output from the Susquehanna nuclear plant to Amazon. The Reeves Exchange-Traded Fund has ridden all three to big gains. It once was that utility shares had nothing to offer but dividends, large but stagnant. AI changed that. A collection of semiconductors used to make computers smart can easily draw 1 or 2 gigawatts of electricity, enough to power a city. Quote, the growth outlook for utilities is probably the best it's ever been, close quote, Rame says. Growth or income, pick one. The ETF with a 1.9% distribution that would turn off the average retiree goes for growth. Income-hungry customers prefer another product, the Reeves Utility Income Fund. This $3.7 billion closed-end is a diversified collection of electric, telecom, and energy-adjacent companies with a 5.9% payout. The closed-end helps pay the bills, but all the spark is in the ETF, which has an undiversified portfolio of 18 electricity vendors. Its outperformance, most of it delivered during the era of hyperscalers, has sent assets up 35-fold in the past 3 years to $1.4 billion. Rame, who is 44 years old, had an inside track getting to the top of Reeves. The firm was founded in 1961 by his maternal grandfather, but he owns only a minority stake and thus has to please his colleagues, who are the other holders. They seem to be doing pretty well for themselves. A lean staff of 20 pulls in what looks like $30 million a year in fees. The ETF has 37% of its money in companies like Talen that generate current, 16% in companies that transport it across the countryside, or into meters, and 46% in integrated utilities that blend the two activities. This is hazardous business, exposed as it is to the possibility of a meltdown, an ice storm, a frozen fuel pipeline, or a forest fire started by a transmission wire. The biggest risk of all? Politics. If the lights go out or electric bills shoot up, a utility is sure to be blamed, and a public utility commission will dole out punishment at the next rate hearing. Reeves avoids states where cost pressures are severe and controversy surrounds the operation of the grid. Quote, if you never read about the utility in the newspaper, the utility is probably doing well in the stock market, close quote, Rame says. Sometimes shareholders get lucky with the politics. Consider Pinnacle West. It supplies electricity in Arizona, where utility commissioners are elected. Usually, candidates do not campaign on a platform to increase monthly bills. For years, the state had a habit of determining next year's rates by looking at last year's costs. Something unusual happened in the election of 2022. There was talk about the need to improve the economy by attracting business. The ETF bought Pinnacle shares. Taiwan Semiconductor announced that it would put $165 billion into Arizona for chip plants that slurp up electricity. Pinnacle is now looking at some decent top-line growth. The stock is up. Says Rame, quote, often the best absolute move in a utility stock is when it goes from a terrible political environment to just really bad, close quote. Contrast the Southwest with the Northeast, where politicians condemn cheap natural gas and see in every utility executive a Mr. Burns, the villain in The Simpsons. In 2019, the New York legislature decreed that by 2030, 70% of electricity would come from carbon-free sources. The state has gotten only to 44%, the goal having been pushed further out of reach with the politicians' decision to shut down a nuclear plant prematurely. The planned offshore wind farms, if they ever get built, will cost billions of dollars more than originally expected. Residents of New York City, who already pay a steep 36 cents per kilowatt hour, will have reason to get angrier. Consolidated Edison, which supplies them, will be the fall guy. This is a terrible political environment destined to become more terrible. Con Ed, a mainstay of index funds, is absent at Reeves. The Northeast might not see Amazon and Meta installations, but it will feel the effects, Rame says. The surge in demand has pushed up the prices of skilled labor and power plant equipment. The states that are hostile to data centers will miss out on the construction jobs and property tax revenue, but will fully participate in higher operating costs. On some grids, such as the ones serving the Mid-Atlantic, quote, it will only take a few errors to have rolling brownouts or blackouts, close quote, Rame says. Investors and customers alike should be prepared for a hair-raising ride. Here's a side article. How to Play It by William Baldwin. Those power plant stocks are sometimes a little too exciting. They get killed one day last year when pronouncements from DeepSeek threatened the U.S. artificial intelligence industry. If this roller coaster doesn't bother you, the actively managed Virtus Reeves Utilities ETF, expense ratio 0.5%, is one way to get on board. For lower volatility, buy an index.
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3: This is the New York Times. Today is Tuesday, June 23rd, 2026. I'm your volunteer reader, Harper Finn. First, what changed after almost 4 months of war? Analysts say, not much. In igniting a war against Iran on February 28th, President Trump billed the U.S. campaign as an unprecedented step toward transforming the Middle East and terminating the threat from what he called a wicked, radical dictatorship. Roughly 100 days later, as the United States and Iran have reached a somewhat vague memorandum of understanding to end the war, skeptics are expressing bafflement over what exactly has transformed. Neither the war nor the agreement ended what U.S. and Israeli officials regard as the main threats emanating from Iran. The country's nuclear program, while heavily damaged, was not eliminated. Its fate punted to future negotiation. The same goes for its ballistic missiles, which the deal does not address. Iran's authoritarian regime endured, albeit with new leaders. Its proxies remain a threat to the region. Israel and Hezbollah, the Iran-backed militia in Lebanon, persisted in attacking each other. By Saturday, even the most significant immediate result of the deal, Iran's reopening of the Strait of Hormuz, which Mr. Trump had identified as essential, seemed at risk. Iran's military said it was closing the waterway again because the United States had failed to stop the fighting in Lebanon. The U.S. military contested that, saying the strait remained open as the agreement stipulated. This is not a document the United States agreed to because the war demonstrated a new U.S. military superiority, said Caitlin Talmadge, a professor at MIT who specializes in Persian Gulf security issues. I think it's a document that has resulted from the fact that the United States bit off more than it could chew and doesn't want to escalate. That's a worthy goal, she said. But it really raises the question of what was achieved here, especially in comparison to the original Iran nuclear deal. For its part, the Islamic Republic is set to receive potentially substantial financial rewards. That is one substantive change, although not necessarily one in the United States' favor. For Tehran, weathering the blistering assaults from the United States and Israel, and demonstrating the ability to retaliate and inflict damage, constituted a victory. Indeed, aside from the Trump administration, the people crowing most about what transpired were core members of Iran's regime. Mohammad Bagher Ghalibaf, the Speaker of Iran's parliament and a lead negotiator, hailed a revelation that Iran had taken from the war, that it could exert leverage by controlling the Strait of Hormuz, the crucial transit point for one-fifth of the world's oil supply. This was a potential capacity that had never been activated. Mr. Ghalibaf said in an interview Wednesday with IRIB, the state broadcaster, "But our enemies, God created them fools," turned that potential into reality. Although the memorandum allows for free passage of ships for 2 months, Tehran has threatened to implement transit fees for services, a system that did not exist before the war. The heart of the memorandum is that Iran will abandon hostility toward the United States and its regional allies, a pillar of the revolution, in exchange for sweeping, if sometimes gradual, economic benefits. They include the lifting of the American naval blockade, a $300 billion reconstruction fund to be created by the Gulf Arab states, the release of billions of dollars in frozen assets, and an end to all American sanctions. The deal's ambition, as Vice President J.D. Vance portrayed it to reporters on Thursday, went so far as the transformation of Iran's hostile relations with the United States and much of the region since its 1979 revolution. People say the Iranians will never change their behavior. Well, maybe that's true. And if so, they don't get any of the benefits of the bargain, said Mr. Vance. But isn't it worth trying? Experts on the region are skeptical. Middle Eastern wars tend to breed more radicalization, not less, said Karim Haggag, director of the Stockholm International Peace Research Institute. The reality is that the region in the aftermath of this conflict will be much more insecure, he said. Here's a look at how the memorandum left various countries. The United States. Mr. Vance said the agreement maintained U.S. leverage over Iran, that it could turn financial rewards on and off like a spigot. Many experts were doubtful. It's true that Mr. Trump broke the American taboo against invading Iran, but in doing so, analysts say that he squandered the most powerful tool that Washington had maintained since the Islamic Revolution, the threat of force. The United States used it and didn't achieve its goals, a lesson Iran is sure to internalize, analysts said. In the initial 12-day war last June, for example, the U.S. military managed to cast a shadow over the long-term viability of Iran's nuclear program by dispatching long-range bombers to bury nuclear facilities under a mountain of rubble, said Ms. Talmadge of MIT. The more recent war had the opposite effect, she added, since Mr. Trump backed off further escalation. I think the U.S., in some ways, undermined the leverage that it had, Ms. Talmadge said. At the same time, Iranian attacks on U.S. military bases in the region caused extensive damage, undermining another facet of American leverage, she said, by puncturing the sense that they were inviolable. And the memorandum has a further stipulation that unspecified American forces should withdraw from the proximity of Iran within 30 days. When did we ever negotiate with the Iranians about our force deployments going forward? Asked Robert S. Ford, a former American ambassador in the region. Iran. The war wrought widespread devastation, with a reported death toll of 1,700 civilians. Iran's supreme leader, Ayatollah Ali Khamenei, was killed along with dozens of senior military commanders, and its air defenses proved porous. Reconstructing military and industrial infrastructure will cost hundreds of billions of dollars. Inflation is skyrocketing, and high unemployment could fuel public unrest. But the government's tenacity served to reinvigorate Iran's perception of its own security, said Afshan Ostavar, author of Wars of Ambition, The United States, Iran, and the Struggle for the Middle East. The idea that it will trade its hostility toward the United States and its allies for improved prosperity is a gamble, since it had almost always chosen confrontation previously, analysts said. Israel. Israel entered the war convinced that it would defang Iran for at least a generation. Instead, it found itself sidelined by its ally, the United States, in an agreement that ignored its goals and, worse, limited its freedom to attack in Lebanon. Mr. Trump has also reportedly disparaged Prime Minister Benjamin Netanyahu, revealing rare disunity in American-Israeli relations at a fraught moment, with Israeli elections approaching. From an Israeli standpoint, the memorandum is a catastrophe. It is a collapse of all the strategy that we had regarding Iran, said Danny Citrinowitz, a retired Israeli intelligence officer who specializes in Iran. Lebanon. Lebanon is considered by analysts to be the soft underbelly of the memorandum. Hezbollah had alienated many of its mostly Shiite Muslim supporters by dragging the country into two devastating wars, one in support of Hamas in Gaza and the other when Israel attacked Iran. The violence has left thousands of people dead, including almost 4,000 civilians this year, according to the health ministry. Lack of financial support from Iran for reconstruction augmented public anger. But Iran's Islamic Revolutionary Guards Corps is working assiduously to restore Hezbollah's military capacity, analysts said, And some of the money promised to Tehran for reconstruction could flow to the militia. That gives Hezbollah incentive to respect the agreement. Both Mr. Trump and Mr. Vance have acknowledged that some violence in Lebanon is likely to continue, but it is not clear how much it would take to trigger a strong American intervention. The Gulf. The six Arab Gulf states hoped in vain to remain bystanders in the long-standing duel between Israel and Iran. Instead, Iran's closure of the strait and attacks on their oil infrastructure brought economic turmoil. Although American interceptors prevented the worst damage, the war has forced Gulf states to rethink their dependence on the United States for security. Now, there is talk of a golden bridge to Iran, mutual investments that were impossible under sanctions. We can benefit from one another, intertwine interests, to make the cost of returning to war higher, said Badr al-Saif, a historian at Kuwait University. If I have an Iranian plant in Kuwait City, they're going to think twice before hitting us, right? Overall, though, the memorandum itself was widely seen as encompassing minimal concrete change. I'm skeptical that much progress will be made on the nuclear issue now that the U.S. has removed the main leverage that it has, said Paul Salem, a Middle East analyst speaking at the Center for Strategic and International Studies in Washington. So, in a way, this deal is a bit of a nothing burger at the end of this very long and devastating war. Also from the New York Times, the women running businesses under Taliban rules. The Taliban have imposed some of the world's toughest restrictions on women and girls. But to ward off economic collapse and isolation, they have let women start businesses in Afghanistan, as long as they comply with a cascade of debilitating rules. More than 10,000 Afghan women have business licenses, a tenfold increase in the past 5 years, according to the Afghanistan Chamber of Commerce and Industry. With another estimated 120,000 working without licenses, small businesses are the largest employers of Afghan women, according to the World Bank. But that apparent boom does little to hide the shrinking horizons for women's lives. Those who dreamed of becoming lawyers, engineers, or university professors have turned to carpet weaving, cosmetics, or vocational training because they cannot work in government administration or for many nonprofits. They also cannot run beauty salons, study midwifery, or nursing, or speak with male clients, suppliers, or banking officials. The vast majority of Afghan women do not work at all. Less than 7% of Afghan women were employed as of 2024, according to the UN Development Program. Those who do work have faced growing hurdles. The harassment and arrests of dozens of women by the morality police in June led to a rare public protest. Still, as the Taliban approached the 5-year anniversary of their return to power, Afghan women have turned to entrepreneurship as one of the last ways they can support their health.

Ms. Azizi was 14 when the Taliban swept back to power in 2021 and later barred millions of girls like her from studying beyond sixth grade. "I fell into depression," Ms. Azizi said about the ban on education. "At home, you see the same faces all the time." The rug workshop opened up her world. Here, there are at least more topics to discuss, more motivation to get the job done, she said. Ms. Azizi launched her business with financial support from the UN Development Program, including a grant to create jobs for Afghan women who have been expelled from neighboring Iran and Pakistan in recent years. She now has about 450 workers in two workshops and at home. Her two brothers handle the rug's design and the marketing. Her father runs one of the workshops, where male employees clean the rugs before they are sold. The rest, management, human resources, finances, falls to Ms. Azizi. "The business license is under my name," she said. "We need bigger pots." Rokia Razai, 21, said she had dreamed of becoming a mining engineer before the Taliban took over Afghanistan. Unable to pursue that field, she taught English. But the Taliban government cracked down on private tutoring, and her students dwindled. In 2022, she founded Magnolia, a soap business in Herat, one of Afghanistan's largest cities. It now sustains her family of seven, she says. The smell of turmeric wafted over Ms. Razai's workshop on a recent afternoon as her mother stirred the simmering, gluey matter that would soon become soap. Rows of saffron-infused soap bars and dropper bottles filled with black seed oil sat in an adjacent room. The setup remains rustic. Two large stock pots, no automation. But Ms. Razai has her eye on Iran and Tajikistan as the next frontiers for her business, which she wants to turn into an international brand by 2030. An avid reader of psychology and management books, she spoke as two dozen certificates and online diplomas pinned to a wall towered over her. "We need bigger pots and some machines," Ms. Razai said. A bee queen defies the rules. This is one of the good things about the Taliban. The government is active in supporting women's businesses. And yet, we face more restrictions day by day. The stories of female entrepreneurs in Afghanistan come with countless caveats. Ms. Razai cannot travel alone to Kabul, the capital, to sell her soap. She needs a male companion. Ms. Azizi cannot advertise the care and finesse put into the rug-making process to male clients. They often have to rely on their husbands, fathers, or brothers to do business. Or they defy Taliban restrictions. In Herat, Gancha Karimi, 39, a beekeeper, said she sometimes dresses as a man when she travels to the outskirts of the city to tend to her bees. With her husband struggling to find jobs as a day laborer, the honey Miss Karimi produces from her 50 beehives makes up a significant portion of the family's income. She is now known locally as the Bee Queen of Afghanistan. But sales slumped in 2023 when the Taliban ordered her to stop receiving male clients in her shop, she said. Twice in recent years, she lost her bees. Once after the Taliban takeover when many women stayed at home out of fear. And again in 2023, when she was imprisoned for 20 days after a brawl with a Taliban official over limitations on women. "I'm the controller." Afghan authorities say they encourage women to pursue vocational training programs, and they are also encouraging businesses to hire more of them, as long as the women respect the principles of the country, according to Sami Ula Ibrahimi, the spokesman for the Afghan Ministry of Work and Social Affairs. But critics say these measures are nowhere near enough. When asked about key programs for women, Mr. Ibrahimi referred to a Committee for Economic Empowerment that he said had provided work for 26 women this year in a country of nearly 45 million people. "Our mothers used to tell us that they worked hard so our future would be better and more peaceful," said Fariba Nouri, the acting head of Afghanistan's Women's Chamber of Commerce and Industry. "Our future did not become better or more peaceful.

now we tell our own children the same thing, but I don't think that will happen. Families and conservative values are ever-present obstacles. Wahida Noorzai, 41, said she faced years of domestic abuse from her husband because of her professional ambitions. She has a master's degree, but her husband, she said, does not know how to read or write. But after fighting, you become the queen of the family, she said. Now all the girls in my family are at school, and my brothers say, my daughter should be like you. Ms. Noorzai now manages 24 female employees with hearing impairments at the Norwegian Afghanistan Committee, a nonprofit promoting access to health care and economic inclusion. And her husband follows her guidance on their two daughters' educations, she said. Ms. Rezai started Magnolia Soap when her family was in deep financial trouble. Her father, Cheragali Rezai, had driven several businesses to bankruptcy in the past, he said. Yet, in a lengthy interview at the family home, Mr. Rezai claimed credit for the brand's success. As restrictions pile up, some female entrepreneurs say the risks of doing business are simply getting too high. Miss Karimi, the beekeeper, was imprisoned when her daughter was only 7. When she returned, her daughter told her, "Mommy, are you really released or am I dreaming?" After that episode, Miss Karimi said, "I told myself, even if the Taliban hits me on the head, I will not raise my head again." Also from the New York Times, huge blaze ravages Dominican Republic beach resort. A raging blaze fanned by strong winds on Friday destroyed a popular beachfront hotel on the southeastern shoreline of the Dominican Republic, rapidly consuming the thatched palm leaf roofs of many of the resort's buildings. Nearly 1,700 guests were evacuated from the hotel, the Viva Wyndham Dominicus Beach in Bayahibe, a picturesque coastal town and former fishing village, emergency officials said. At least one person, an Italian tourist, was pronounced dead at a hospital, according to Dominican authorities. "We are saddened that a guest perished, and we send our thoughts to the family while we await autopsy results to determine the cause," Viva Resorts by Wyndham, the chain that manages the hotel, said in a statement. The company added that all other guests and staff had been safely evacuated and that the hotel would remain closed until further notice. By Saturday afternoon, after a 17-hour effort by firefighters to put out the flames, the fire had been controlled and all the guests had been relocated to nearby hotels, according to a statement by Juan Manuel Mendez, the director of the Dominican Republic's Emergency Operations Center, the agency that coordinates responses to emergencies across the country. "Technical investigations into the origin of the fire are ongoing," Mr. Mendez said. But he added, "Preliminary findings suggest that the flames spread rapidly due to wind conditions and the flammable nature of the roofs made of thatch." Drone footage circulating on social media on Saturday showed the smoky remains of multiple buildings, dozens of charred palm trees, and an apparently intact tennis court. In a phone interview, Mr. Mendez said that the tourist who died, whom he identified as Francesca Valentino, 45, did not suffer any burns. He added that while no other people had died, 4 emergency responders were affected by heat stroke during the rescue operation. They were all recovering, he said. Gianmarco Mazzi, Italy's Minister of Tourism, told the Italian news agency ANSA that 285 Italian nationals were at the hotel when the fire broke out. A first return flight for 130 of them was scheduled to leave on Saturday. "A vacation has turned into an unacceptable tragedy," Mr. Mazzi told ANSA. Also from the New York Times, Cape Verdean, a tiny nation on a high after a sensational World Cup debut. It wasn't a win, but for Cape Verde, Africa's third smallest country, holding the soccer giant Spain to a scoreless draw in its World Cup debut this week made history. Now, as it prepares for Sunday's game against Uruguay, a mixture of confidence and anxiety is building across the archipelago of West Africa's Atlantic coast.
Cape Verdeans are hoping for a repeat performance from their team, and especially its veteran goalkeeper, Yosimar José Evora Diaz, who became an unlikely star overnight after making 7 saves. Cape Verde's team, the Blue Sharks, is not star-studded or particularly glamorous. Diaz, at 40, one of the tournament's oldest players, is known as Vozina, Portuguese for granny. Even on the African soccer scene, Cape Verde was not taken seriously until 2023, when it reached the African Cup of Nations quarterfinals for the first time since 2013. But in this World Cup, it faces a considerable challenge. To advance from a group made up of Spain, the European champions, Uruguay, the 2-time World Cup champion, and Saudi Arabia, whose star has been rising in recent years. Cape Verde's players have become heroes precisely because of their lack of heroics. A workaday approach had them, in Monday's match, completely focused on guarding their goal rather than making risky forays into Spain's half. It worked. "We were giants," said Nuno Martins, 51, a resident of Mindelo on the island of São Vicente. He had 2 explanations for the team's success. 1, they executed their tactical plan to perfection. The other, divine favor. Africa is one of the biggest beneficiaries of FIFA's decision to expand the World Cup from 32 to 48 teams, doubling its spots from 5 to 10, a decision that some critics claimed would reduce the quality of the competition. But through the opening game for each team, 6 of the 10 have either won or drawn their matches, many against some of the world's top teams. This time, many Cape Verdeans are hoping the Blue Sharks will actually score, while keeping their defense tight. "A little boldness is needed," said Carlos Brazao Monteiro, a lawyer in Praia. Diaz, the goalkeeper, comes from hard-working stock. He earned his nickname because his mother, who is a caregiver in a nursing home, worked so much while he was growing up that he was mostly looked after by his late grandmother. "He was raised with a lot of love by his grandmother," said his mother, Ana Candida Evora, 60. "I was there too, but he had a very strong bond with his grandmother. He loved her very much." After the game against Spain, Diaz spoke of his disappointment that his mother could not be in Atlanta to watch him play. He said the family had struggled with a U.S. visa application, particularly the bond of up to $15,000 that most travelers are asked to pay. The State Department, which was not contacted for comment before this article was published, reached out after it appeared to say that it had waived visa bond requirements for members of teams competing in the 2026 FIFA World Cup and their immediate relatives. On Thursday, Ms. Evora finally left for the United States. Speaking with the New York Times, she blamed herself for not submitting her visa application on time. She embraced family members at the airport in Cape Verde before setting off for Miami. "We may be small, but our hearts are big," she said. Some Cape Verdeans seemed thrown by the success and doubtful it would last. "I never believed in a positive result against Spain," said José Eduardo Cardosa, a 65-year-old taxi driver who anxiously listened to the first half of the last game on his car radio as he drove passengers around Praia, the capital. He managed to get home for the second half, where he plans to watch all of the next game, though he has no great hopes for it. "I'm not very confident that Cape Verde will advance to the second round," he said. Others had more faith, as long as the team does not get carried away by the moment. "We'll be the surprise of the tournament," Mr. Martins said. "Whatever happens," said Erica Soares, 32, an economist on the island of Santiago, "we already feel like winners." It's time for a break. I'll be back in a moment with more news and stories from the New York Times.

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3: With more news and stories from the New York Times, I'm Harper Finn. First, Mamdani burns allies in making a big bet for Congress and the left. A year ago this week, Zohran Mamdani's surprise victory in the Democratic primary for mayor upended New York politics. Now, in the closing days of another primary season, he has thrown himself back onto the campaign trail, this time risking his political capital in a high-stakes bid to catapult fellow leftists to primary victories against the old Democratic Guard. Mr. Mamdani and allies are attempting to unseat two Democratic incumbents, Representative Daniel Goldman and Adriano Espaillat, whom they view as too friendly to corporate donors in Israel. They want to lay claim to a third House seat. And down the ballot, they have designs on expanding the Democratic Socialist bloc in Albany. If he prevails on Tuesday, Mr. Mamdani, 34, will go a long way toward establishing socialists as a major faction in New York City politics, and himself as a kingmaker capable of vaulting relatively unknown candidates to victory and sidelining erstwhile power brokers. But a string of losses could be disastrous, weakening the mayor's political standing just 6 months into his term, empowering political opponents and creating new ones. His involvement has already alienated Black and Latino progressives, powerful labor unions, and the left-leaning Working Families Party, all of which helped him get to City Hall and partnered with him as mayor. Some, like Representative Nydia Velasquez, have taken the rare step of publicly declaring they have lost trust in him. "I have a pit in my stomach because of secondhand anxiety," said Michael Lang, an elections analyst and fellow Democratic socialist who rose to prominence chronicling Mr. Mamdani's ascent. "This is a way to remake the Democratic Party," he said. "But if he loses, the knives would be out. They would be really out. The risk is that they'll say this is more man than movement." The mayor's support goes further than mere endorsements. With his popularity never higher, Mr. Mamdani has personally involved himself in everything from candidate recruitment and fundraising to ad shoots and private strategy sessions. A pair of his top political aides are helping run two of the campaigns, and the mayor attempted to push labor unions into backing at least one of his candidates. On Thursday, he headlined a rally at King's Theater in Brooklyn aimed at recapturing some of the magic of his own come-from-behind victory and the army of volunteers who powered it. "I know there are some who may ask, is that election not over?" Mr. Mamdani said. "It may be, but our work has never been about any one person, any one office, or any one election. The Democratic Party," he later added, "must change." Polls in the final week suggest two of the candidates that Mr. Mamdani endorsed, Claire Valdez in New York's Brooklyn and Queens-based 7th District, and Darialeza Avila Chevalier in the Manhattan and Bronx-based 13th, are in toss-up races. Brad Lander, a longtime city official with his own committed base, appears to be in a more commanding position to oust Mr. Goldman in the parts of Lower Manhattan and Brooklyn that make up the 10th District. Mr. Mamdani still has work to do, He succeeded last year by driving a huge number of young voters to the polls, diluting the influence of more moderate older ones. But without him on the ballot, after a week of early voting, the electorate appeared to be trending toward being smaller and older. The trend was pronounced enough that, in recent days, the local chapter of the Democratic Socialists of America called an emergency meeting to discuss what one leader described as the cratering youth vote and how to correct course, according to someone who participated in the meeting who asked for anonymity to disclose private details. Mr. Mamdani spent much of the weekend barnstorming from district to district to help, campaigning shoulder to shoulder with his candidates. But his face could also be seen in paid ads and cable news interviews, promoting them now streaming across the city. Much of it was paid for with funds Mr. Mamdani helped raise in well-appointed living rooms and star-studded soirees all spring. There is no real precedent for such an aggressive mayoral posture in off-year elections in New York City. Michael R. Bloomberg and Bill de Blasio got involved in state Senate contests when each was mayor, but modern mayors have tended to want to broaden their political coalitions while governing, not risk shrinking them.
4: An anthology of blind poets, possibly the first in the world, was released in January 2020 at Jadavpur University in India, opening up the world of the blind to the sighted. The book contains works of 155 visually impaired poets, including Homer and John Milton, who were completely blind. The anthology is a culmination of initiative that began nearly three decades ago in 1992, when the first Braille magazine containing poems written by blind poets was launched in India. Several poets whose poems featured in the anthology said it was the Braille magazine that encouraged them to write. Till then, only the sighted had the opportunity to read their poems in public and share their thoughts and emotions. The magazine created a platform for the blind not only to share poems with others, but also led to a community of blind poets who gained confidence to read their works in public. Manoj Kumar Sarkar, an Indian writer, said, "We're a bit different from others, and hence don't get easily accepted in the mainstream. The magazine helped boost our confidence. The anthology, I hope, will break more barriers and change the perception about the blind."
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1: I'm Christopher Damon. You are listening to Chris Radio. During this hour, I will be reading news from this week's Wednesday Journal of Oak Park and River Forest. We begin with our first story. Oak Park Board moves closer to single-family zoning change. Taglia wants voter referendum. Wesley wants action. By Bob Skolnick, contributing reporter. In a little less than 6 weeks, the Oak Park Village Board will receive and vote on whether or not to accept proposed changes to Oak Park's zoning code that are being developed by a consulting firm the village hired, likely to eliminate single-family zoning in Oak Park. But before that happens, one board member, Jim Taglia, wants the village board to allow voters in Oak Park to decide whether or not they want to eliminate single-family zoning by having a binding referendum on the question placed on the November ballot. The magnitude of decisions like this belong in the hands of the voters, Taglia told Wednesday Journal after bringing up his referendum idea at the June 16th village board meeting. Taglia said the elimination of single-family zoning is such a consequential decision that voters, and not the village board, should make the decision. The decision has the potential to completely change the village, Taglia said. It has so many parts of the village. It can affect the density, obviously, the parking, traffic, schools, and certainly our taxes. Taglia said during the board meeting that he doesn't believe most Oak Park residents have really engaged on the issue of eliminating single-family zoning, and a referendum is the best way to get residents to focus on the issue. When there are referendums in this village, people talk, Taglia said. Village board member Corey Wesley, who has been perhaps the most outspoken proponent of eliminating single-family zoning districts in Oak Park, is willing to second Taglia's motion to allow the village board to vote whether or not to have a referendum. But Wesley will not be voting to authorize a referendum. I believe all ideas should get a fair hearing, but I'm not voting to approve a referendum on this, Wesley said in a text message. Village President Vicki Skaman said she wants more public input on the issue, but doesn't seem inclined to vote to take the responsibility of making changes to the zoning code away from the village board. The board was elected and is paid to make decisions, Skaman said. On July 28th, the village board is expected to vote on the recommendations from the consultant. But that vote will only start the process of changing the zoning code. If the village board votes to accept the recommended changes to the zoning code, then village staff would work to make the proposed changes part of the zoning code. The proposed changes would have to go before the plan commission, which would have to, by law, hold a public hearing, perhaps more than one, on the proposed changes before the village board finally votes to actually change the zoning code. That process is expected to take months and could run into 2027. At the June 16th meeting, the village board unanimously approved paying its consulting firm, Opticoast Design, an additional $128,000 to do economic feasibility testing, community outreach, and develop a zoning comparison tool in relation to proposed changes in the zoning code. If, as seems likely, the village board votes to accept the Opticoast recommended zoning.
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whatever pose you're in, posing, everybody pose. 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You'll find there's no telling when bands will start.

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What do you mean? What do you mean I'm speeding? I'm just getting ready to cut out. At sack deep bop deep bop body do. 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
1: Yes, we're ready, Joe.
0: Jumpin' steady.
1: Jumpin' steady, Joe.
0: You look solid, Joe. All I want to know, are you all ready?
1: Yes, we

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1: Yes, we're all reap.
0: I'm like a tree, I'm all root. Hep to the jep, what it's all about. Stash like a top, don't miss a stop. I dig my kicks from the groovy lot. Are you really?
1: Yes, we're really.
0: Trilly frilly.
2: Woo, woo, woo.
1: Woo, woo.
0: I don't go Navajo, come and let me know. Are you all reap?
1: Yes, we're all reap. Are you ready, Joe?
0: Yes, I'm ready, old man.
1: Jumping steady, Joe.
0: Jumping with the jive, Jack.
1: That's all we want to know.
0: What do you
1: want
0: to know?
1: Are

0: 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Are you really?
1: Yes, we're really.
0: Tilly, frilly, frilly, frilly, frilly.
1: Woo, woo.
0: Now don't go Navajo. Come and let me know. Are you all reach?

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I had that feeling of self-pity. What to do, what

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How long I wondered, could this thing last?

0: fit for my
1: Hello,
0: baby.
1: I'm Shelley. You are listening to Chris Radio. During this hour, I will be reading articles from Chicago Reader and Chicago Magazine. We begin with our first article, Chicago Stories. The party's not over. Eric Williams' street festival nearly ruined him financially during its 18-year run. He's bringing it back anyway, by Ben Austin and photography by Clarissa Bonet. There's a photo of Eric Williams. He's standing on the top of a staircase, sort of looking out. He's wearing a black leather jacket and black pants. Hard to tell exactly where he is, but in front of some sort of a building. When Eric Williams told me he was going to bring back his legendary block party this summer, his excitement bubbling over as he detailed the plans. I have to be honest, I worried about my friend. For years, Eric's annual sound system block party tied to his store, the Silver Room, was a day-long event so dynamic and joyous and diverse, it seemed to encapsulate Chicago at its absolute best. It was our city's summer of soul. The music was rapturous and the community was expansive. But it was also Fire Festival, a disaster, at least for Eric financially. In 2023, Eric retired the party after an 18-year run, and he owed more than $750,000. He launched a GoFundMe, but raised only a tiny fraction of his debt. He held off creditors by promising he would work his way to paying them back. Why, at this point, would he open himself up to any more risk? Eric assured me that he had a better business plan and funders in place. He was 99% confident that the event would make money this time and he would be able to pay down what he owed. But really, what really motivated him had little to do with conversations he was having with his accountant. Eric described the feeling that overcame him during the final hour of each party when he stood at the edge of the stage. He'd look out at the crowd, lost in the spirit of dance, and everybody was so jubilant as the day's last performance came to a close. "I created something that people really love," he told me. Eric got goosebumps just talking about it. He was still chasing that high. I've known Eric since he moved the Silver Room to Hyde Park more than a decade ago. He also co-owns a restaurant not far away, the Bronzeville Winery. He's been in the news lately for opposing a city ordinance that would raise the minimum wage for tipped workers. Whether or not you agree with him that the increase would end up doing more harm than good to those workers, Eric has always been less focused on turning a profit than on bringing people together. He sees his role as a small business owner, especially in the black community, as a form of activism, creating jobs and gathering spaces and vitalizing neighborhoods. The idea for the block party emerged from that same sense of mission. When his retail store was still in Wicker Park in the early 2000s, he saw that the neighborhood's street festival, as far as he could tell, had never featured a musical act of color. So Eric suggested Frankie Knuckles, no less than the godfather of house music. He says someone on the Chamber of Commerce, a white guy, rejected the idea, telling Eric, "We don't want to have any problems." Eric realized he didn't need to beg these people to bring culture to the community. He could do it himself. Eric lived in the apartment above his Wicker Park shop, and for the first block party in 2003, he simply ran extension cords from his window into the alley next door and plugged in his own sound system. Eric is one of those social connectors who seemed to know and get along with everyone. That day, 100 or so people showed up from all over the city, and Eric's musician friends performed for free, and others volunteered their various talents. "It was a very utopian idea," Eric tells me now, buying the extension cords from Home Depot.
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Sam was wailing extra hard and every note he blew. Cat shouted, he's been wailing. 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
1: I'm thirsty for some bootleg gin.
0: After some drinks, they hit the floor for a dance. 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
0: But luckily, a preacher man was there and getting tight. I do's were said to drunken Reverend Thomas at the bar. Toasts were made until the wee hours. 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And so began the legendary Rumpus Room honeymoon.

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2: This is the New York Times. I'm Bill Hill. Our first story, the headline, United Nations sets plan to evacuate stranded ships out of the Persian Gulf. A United Nations agency said on Tuesday that it had started a plan to evacuate the hundreds of ships and thousands of mariners that became stranded in the Persian Gulf during the U.S.-Israeli war against Iran. The International Maritime Organization said the operation to move vessels through the Strait of Hormuz would be carried out in cooperation with the United States, Oman, and Iran, among other Gulf states. We have secured the necessary safety guarantees and have thoroughly verified the conditions for safe navigation to support these operations. Those are the words of Arsenio Dominguez, Secretary General of the IMO, in a statement. The number of ships leaving the strait has picked up as Iran and the United States began negotiations to try to forge a long-term peace deal, but the traffic is still below pre-war levels. The IMO said as many as 600 ships were still stuck in the Gulf. Iran attacked commercial vessels during the war, deterring shipping companies from passing through the strait. They have idled in the Gulf with their crews aboard for more than 3 months. Even as the war wound down in recent weeks, many ship operators stayed in the Persian Gulf, waiting for a clear signal that it was safe to go through the strait. Michelle Wise Bachman, analyst from Windward, a maritime intelligence firm, said the evacuation plan would be most welcome for those stranded vessels yet to exit because of safety and security risks. A spokeswoman for the IMO said it had started contacting ships to start the evacuation. Oman's defense ministry said on Tuesday that the evacuating ships should follow a route that runs close to the country's coastline. For weeks, U.S. military has been coordinating the passage of ships along these routes. Mr. Dominguez said 11,000 crew members had been stranded in the Gulf, where he said they had, quote, suffered months of hardship and distress. According to the IMO, 46 ships were attacked during the war. 14 sailors were killed. The shipping industry wants to return to pre-war arrangements in the strait, through which a fifth of the world's oil and a significant share of its natural gas were transported before the conflict. Before the war, ships paid no fees or tolls to go through. In a memorandum of understanding that Iran and the U.S. signed last week, Iran said vessels could go through the strait with no charge for 60 days. But Iran has taken steps to suggest that it will try to charge vessels using the waterway. Commenting Tuesday on the talks with Iran, U.S. Secretary of State Marco Rubio said, "No country is allowed to charge tolls or fees on an international waterway." That's our first story. Now, on to the second. The headline there is, Israel says it has trapped Hezbollah fighters in an underground complex. The Israeli military says thousands of its troops have surrounded an underground Hezbollah fortress beneath the hills of southern Lebanon, trapping dozens of militants inside. The standoff is at the heart of intense clashes that have erupted in the area in recent days between the U.S., allied Israel, and Iran-backed Hezbollah. The clashes have already threatened to upend the delicate progress toward a framework of peace agreement between Tehran and Washington. Should the confrontation end in a bloodbath, it could disrupt those negotiations again. Despite an Israel-Hezbollah ceasefire, even after a halt to out-and-out combat over the weekend. Fighting has persisted in the hills this week, particularly on a strategic ridge called Ali al-Tahr, just north of the town of Kfar Debnit. On Tuesday, Israeli troops fired what the military said were Hezbollah operatives in two separate actions in the area, killing at least two people. Hezbollah said that those killed were civilians. Israeli officials say they believe that the trapped Hezbollah fighters are running out of food and water. Hezbollah has built one of the largest underground facilities beneath the Ali al-Tahr Ridge, which is about 6 miles from the border with Israel, according to two senior Lebanese officials. Israel says the complex has long been used to orchestrate and launch attacks against its territory. Hezbollah did not reply to a request for comment. Our next story, here's the headline. They lost limbs at war, but it was the start of something new. The wetsuit was made for a person with two legs, but Vladimir Kuzmenko felt ready to improvise. He took the loose fabric hanging where his right leg had been and tied it into a knot on his hip. Then he hopped down the dock on his left foot, jumped into the seat of a waiting speedboat, and whooped with glee. Mr. Kuzmenko, 29, a wounded Special Forces sniper, was about to try wakeboarding for the first time. The early days of summer in Kiev have sent Ukrainians who survived a brutal winter rushing to embrace the outdoors. Parks are filling with picnickers, and sunbathers are returning to the sandy banks of the Dnipro River, even as Russian bombardment of the capital continues. As shorts and t-shirts replace fleece-lined pants and bulky parkas, the cost of Russia's invasion is visible in the missing limbs of soldiers back from the front. Ukraine keeps its toll of military dead and wounded secret. But Superhuman Center, a clinic that provides prostheses and rehabilitation, estimates there are now at least 100,000 amputees in the country. Some soldiers have suffered multiple amputations. Several have lost all four limbs. Ukrainian doctors describe most amputations as minor wartime surgeries. The harder part is typically what follows. The first painful rehabilitation, then the wait for a modern prosthesis, and later the adjustment to life in a society that no longer feels built for you. Returning home to friends and family who cannot relate to combat can intensify the feelings of isolation. As Ukraine's amputee population grows, soldiers like Mr. Kuzmenko are finding community in one another and in athletics they might have thought they had lost forever. New initiatives, most of them privately funded, are bringing together Ukrainian veterans, including amputees who are finding joy in playing soccer on crutches, golfing, CrossFit training, paddleboarding, salsa dancing, motorcycle riding, running, and hiking. Mr. Kuzmenko has, in recent weeks, learned to use an adapted wakeboard, competed in a swim race, and practiced Brazilian jiu-jitsu all alongside other amputees. Two Ukrainian war amputees have already climbed to Mount Everest base camp. Another group is training to swim from Spain to Gibraltar this fall. The programs help wounded soldiers rebuild physical strength and confidence and form bonds like those forged in battle. Some plan to redeploy to positions that can accommodate prostheses. Others are still finding their way as they transition into civilian life. Such options were not available in 2019, years before Russia's full-scale invasion, when Artem Grot stepped on a mine in Ukraine's eastern Luhansk region and lost his left foot. The war then was a limited conflict confined to the east. Serving on the front was rare. Losing a limb was even rarer. Mr. Grot, a dissident from Belarus who moved to Ukraine in 2014 to join the military, had to do a lot of his own recovery research. He found a job as an instructor on a training base and searched for sports to help him adapt to the loss of his foot. That's how he discovered Brazilian Jiu-Jitsu, which, unlike most martial arts, does not require extended periods of standing. A long trip to Brazil for intense training hooked him. I felt like I was able to win over healthy guys because I didn't have a leg, Mr. Grote said, who now has a black belt. After the 2022 Russian invasion, Mr. Grote wanted to expand access to the sport. In 2023, he teamed up with a local jiu-jitsu program to have a new gym built in Kiev where soldiers and veterans could practice together. It was financed in part by grants and donations, including from the U.S.-based charity Nova Ukraine. Since it opened, around 200 veterans have come through the gym, TMS Hub, where they feel understood, he said. Such a space is important in a society where, as Mr. Grote said, we have a big gap between the guys who went to the war and the ones who didn't. That gap is visible even in friendly training, said the gym's main coach, Ola Iskra, who has trained both civilians and soldiers. I need to teach them to be able to lose, he said. Even while practicing, they turn it into a battle. The athletes he now coaches have spent months learning to use a prosthetic limb. He tells them to take it off and then teaches them how to fight without it. I need to separate what they cannot do because they don't know how to do it right now from when they can't do something because they can't do it. The barriers they face in the fight are often more mental than physical.
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0: I'm not even very aware of it. It's just there. So I'm curious, what do you think is going on in my brain when music is playing along with the massage or the acupuncture?
1: Well, one of the things we know is that even when we're passively listening to music and not feeling like we're paying that much attention to it, music activates motor areas of the brain. So there's this very tight connection between the auditory system and the motor system. And from my view, that's part of this transportive quality that music can have, where it, you know, takes you outside yourself a little bit. That's something that a lot of runners and other athletes kind of experience, where, you know, the same run that it might struggle through, I can just pop in some headphones and, you know, feel like you're soaring. So there's this way that music kind of carries you outside yourself. There's another element of music that I think is playing an important role there, and that is repetition. So we gestured toward that a little when we were talking about infant-directed speech, but music is much more repetitive than many other things that we encounter in our lives. So think about most songs, you know, the chorus comes back a bunch of times. You might have little motives that are recurring, and then you might go back and listen and re-listen to that same song hundreds or even thousands of times. And repetition also has this way of drawing you in and making you feel like you're a part of something, and having a shared kind of subjective experience with it, rather than kind of taking it in that more objective way that you might with a speech or something. And so I think those are two important ways that music just carries us a bit outside of ourselves in a way that can be really pleasant.
0: When I was in college, I sang in a glee club. And I have to tell you, it was a unique experience because it was big. I mean, I'm thinking maybe 80 to 100 men singing together. And it's hard to describe what happens when you are singing with that many voices, and you know they're the deep bass voices and the high voices, the tenors, and everybody's blending together in an extraordinary way. It is a feeling that can't quite be described in any other way other than ecstatic. I don't know if the people who are listening are as enjoying it as much as we did, but just participating in that event is incredibly healing.
1: Yeah, one of the things we know is that synchrony seems to be really important. So doing something, moving or singing or orienting in time in the same way as other people. So there's lots of really great evidence about this, including a study that I love by Laura Sorelli and colleagues, where they strapped toddlers to one of those front-facing carriers and then either bounced them in time or out of time with the experimenter. Okay, so the baby's just feeling themselves being moved, and they're either feeling that being in time with what they're seeing from the experimenter or out of time. And, you know, unbeknownst to the 14-month-olds, the whole point of this is that now after that happens, they're going to be unstrapped, put down, and then the experimenter pretends to drop something. I mean, they actually drop something, but they do it on purpose. And, you know, start saying, oh no, I dropped it. I need help. And what they're now tracking is the helping behavior of the 14-month-olds. And what they see is in cases where they'd been bounced out of sync with the experimenter, there's a lot of just kind of like looking at them in a confused way and turning around and, you know, getting out of there. Whereas in the cases where they'd moved in synchrony, they move toward the experimenter, they tend to pick things up, offer it, and, you know, help her. And so there's this very direct link, not just in that study, but in multiple other studies, between synchronizing in this musical way with someone else and then behaving pro-socially toward that person.
0: I'd like to change gears a bit and talk about how music marks special occasions. Funerals, for example, the music that's played or the hymns that are sung at a funeral are usually very special. special to the person who has died.

0: besides special to the people who were there, just memorable. But weddings, equally important, the music and perhaps the first dance, the music that is played. We could go down a whole list of special occasions where music marks the moment. Why is music so important at those occasions?
1: Yes. In fact, there, you know, the connection between music and ritual is so strong that there are languages where there isn't a word that distinguishes them. So the word that there's just one word for the intertwined thing that is music and ritual. And, you know, part of this goes back to these topics we've been discussing earlier about how saturated music is with all of its contexts and associations. So if you think about songs that tend to be played, you know, at like a funeral, for example, it kind of brings back together all these layers of other cases where it was played for these other losses, right? Or, you know, then sometimes you can have other layers onto that in terms of like experiences in a life where that song was heard in this really precious, loving kind of way, right? So it just brings it all back in this kind of full sensory force, and it can bring it back collectively for a group of people who share that set of experiences.
0: Now, do you have to like the music for it to be good for us? In other words, when I'm having massage, it's like, I'm not paying very much attention to that music that's playing in the background, but I almost always do like it. But are there some musical compositions that we just don't like, but they could still be helpful?
1: Right. So a lot of this kind of transportive aspect that I'm describing with memories and imaginings, that correlates really closely with liking. So it's harder to have one of those when you don't like the music. And we see that in our studies, that when people don't have some kind of recollection or imagining, and then we ask them why they think that's the case, sometimes they'll say, you know, oh, I just like hated that song so much, I took the headphones off, or, you know, what have you. That being said, we also know that musical taste is really malleable. So you can, you know, and you might have noticed this, that you might hear a song the first time and, you know, dislike it, maybe even pretty actively. And then with continued exposure, sometimes just passive exposure, it's just playing around in the world a lot, but sometimes maybe more embedded in meaningful ways in your life, it can really creep up on you. And music that you started out not liking can become a favorite. This has happened to me a lot because I have teenage children who often share music with me that I struggle with at first. And then across the experience of, you know, listening to it in the car with them and then talking to me about it, I can sort of rebuild my model and end up really enjoying something that was tough for me at first.
0: Well, I'll share with you, Dr. Margulis, music that drives me wild. I mean, I won't say crazy,
1: okay,
0: but it just, I mean, I really hate it. And that's music on hold.
1: Oh,
0: you know, yes, you'll have to hold mm-hmm. while the person who is supposed to be assisting you will get to you eventually. And it could be 5 minutes or 15 minutes, or if it's an airline, 30 minutes. And it's just, for me, most of that music is horrible. And it's like fingernails on the blackboard. And it's like, why don't they just give me a choice? Which Apple, by the way, does. You can listen to contemporary music. You can listen to classical music. You can listen to jazz. You can ask, no music, thank you very much.
1: I always view that as, you know, it's sort of this passive aggressive strategy to be like, we're just playing you nice music to make your hold you know, more comfortable. Whereas in reality, I bet like the calculus is this might make a certain percentage of people actually hang up, and that's great because then we don't have to pay someone to answer their call.
0: Yeah, I'm just going to hang up after 3 minutes because it's just not worth it. But that does bring up the idea that music is so individual.
1: Yeah.
0: So what works for one person will drive someone else absolutely wild.
1: Exactly. That's the whole crux of the challenge in studying and deploying this.
0: Yeah. Partners can fight about music. You know, they're in the car and, you know, one person says, let's listen to classical. No, I want to listen to jazz. No, I want to listen to hip hop. No, I want to listen. And it's like, well, how do we choose?
1: Right. Well, so a cappella is a genre that's very polarizing in our household. And one of the things that working on and researching and thinking about musical daydreams for so long has convinced me of is that when you have this context where there's people you love and they love some music that you do not love, really talking with them about their experience of the music. You know, normally if you talk about your dreams, that's kind of deadly and boring and like not, you know, socially astute. But there's something about musical daydreams because they're grounded in some shared perceptual reality where people can have these very divergent experiences that talking about them can help you kind of get behind someone's ear, inhabit the listening the way they're doing it. And it can be pretty illuminating and, you know, help, I think, find some connections across these riffs.
0: I'd like to talk for a moment about your book, Transported, The Everyday Magic of Musical Daydreams. First, again, why are musical daydreams magical?
1: Well, there's, you know, something that happens so effortlessly to so many people so regularly. And it turns out that they're really surfacing things about who we are that connect us to people in really interesting ways. And furthermore, allow us just some space for our mind to wander, which is a really important function for our brain in terms of sense making, meaning making in our lives that we have vanishingly little opportunity for in this era of excessive, you know, cell phone and social media.
0: Finally, should therapists, social psychologists, sociologists, psychiatrists, and other health professionals be thinking more about using music in their practice? And what about in hospitals?
1: Yes, 100%. And there are these consortiums working toward that. So one that's been quite influential was a initiative from Francis Collins, who's the former director of the NIH, and Renee Fleming, the opera singer, that was really targeted at bringing together clinicians and researchers to really figure out, you know, what would dosing look like? Like, how do you select, you know, what's right in any particular circumstance? And I think some of that kind of goes back to just these broader issues about how you think about medical spaces and hospitals and the patient experience and all those kinds of common sense things that, you know, I think are coming together in as people envision the future.
0: So if you were to look into your crystal ball, what can you imagine for the future of, for example, music therapy and the possibility of using musical daydreams to bring people together?
1: This is actually already a technique that some music therapists are using. There's a whole branch of music therapy called guided imagery to music that was inspired by these sessions with psychedelics half a century ago, where Helen Bonney was this researcher who noticed that, you know, the music that was being played during those sessions seemed to be really important to the kinds of experiences people were having. And so she, you know, kind of broke that off from its psychedelic origins and created just a therapy around, you know, playing people music and guiding them along some kind of imagined journey. So some of it is not in so much in the future as something that's happening now. But I will say we also have some relationships with, so we have a museum in Berlin that we have a kiosk installed in where we're, and we have worked with the Princeton University concert series too, and we're interested in seeing how we can create richer, deeper, more connected audience experiences around sharing, sharing daydreams.
0: Dr. Elizabeth Margulis, thank you so much for talking with us on the People's Pharmacy today.
1: It has been my pleasure. Thank you so much.
2: 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She's also trained as a pianist. Her most recent book is Transported, The Everyday Magic of Musical Daydreams.
0: Lynn Siegel produced today's show. Al Wodarski engineered. Dave Graydon edits our interviews. BJ Lederman composed our theme music.
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1: Louis Braille was blinded at the age of 3, and while a student at the National Institute for Blind Children in Paris, invented the Braille alphabet. World Braille Day is celebrated every year on January the 4th, Louis Braille's birthday, the French-born inventor of the Braille alphabet. Before Louis Braille introduced his revolutionary alphabet in 1834, blind individuals had no opportunity to gain literacy and independence. Louis Braille's invention created the basis for inclusiveness in society for blind or visually impaired persons. National and international recognition, together with legislation, has enabled Braille to make a significant contribution in the effort for inclusiveness. For those not trained in Braille, new technology is now available to provide online accessibility for information gathering and sharing amongst the blind or visually impaired. Commercial, institutional, and governmental organizations around the world now have accessible online apps. These advances in technology have helped to create opportunities in society for those with vision impairments and help the effort of inclusiveness where Braille left off.
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6: Welcome to the New York Times Sunday Book Review for June 14, 2026. For the latest in fiction, biography, history, and travel, I'm David Howard. And today, we're going to start looking at reviews of books titled An Inconvenient Widow and Freedom Round the Globe. First, Proud Mary. A new biography defends the most reviled First Lady from her detractors past and present. A review by Amy S. Greenberg of a book titled An Inconvenient Widow, The Torment, Trial, and Triumph of Mary Todd Lincoln, written by Lois Romano. No First Lady has been more demonized than Mary Todd Lincoln. Her life was marked by tragedies. Her mother's 1825 death when she was a child, the loss of three of her four sons, the carnage in Ford's Theatre, yet her critics, led by President Lincoln's law partner William Herndon, savaged her reputation in the decades following Abraham's 1865 assassination. In her admirable biography, An Inconvenient Widow, the former Washington Post reporter Lois Romano sets out to rehabilitate, quote, the most misunderstood and tragic First Lady in American history, unquote. It's an ambitious project. Romano's method includes elevating Mary Lincoln's accomplishments. She praises her French, her visits to military hospitals, and her encouragement of her husband's political rise. All true, but none remarkable. French instruction was a normal part of the education of elite women, and many first ladies spoke the language. By the second year of the Civil War, elite women visiting hospitals were so common that not doing so would have raised attention, and wives pushing their husbands to succeed is hardly a historical anomaly. James Polk joked that Sarah Childress refused to marry him until he promised to run for office. Lincoln's one genuinely notable innovation as First Lady, her 1861 tour of Union encampments, might have mattered more had it not devolved into a shopping spree. The truth is that Mary Lincoln was, by any reasonable measure, astonishingly ill-suited to preside over the White House. She had a mental illness that manifested in erratic and self-destructive behaviour. Her financial excesses would have been criticised in peacetime. During a civil war, they were practically obscene. She bought compulsively clothes, jewellery, accessories, and then attempted to hide her debts by manipulating the White Horse budget. In other words, there is a kernel of
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17: Produced at U.S. taxpayer expense.

Politics. Number 4, All We Say by Ben Rhodes. The former speechwriter for President Obama explicates what it means to be American through this collection of 15 speeches. Number 3, The Hero Next Door by Martha Raddatz. The Emmy Award-winning ABC News anchor profiles members of our military who served in the wake of 9/11. Number 2, Strangers by Belle Burden. Burden retraces her marriage of 20 years in search of clues to help shape her understanding about its demise and to find a way forward. And number 1, The Land and Its People by David Sedaris. Essays on the passage of time, complicated relationships, and some unexpected delights life has to offer. Next, Rising Waters. Jesmine Ward, the 2-time National Book Award winner, collects essays, profiles, and appreciations in a new book. A review by Dwight Garner of a book titled On Witness and Respair, Essays by Jesmine Ward. Jesmine Ward's first book of non-fiction, Men We Reaped, from 2013, was primarily about the lives of 5 young men she knew well who died from unnatural causes, drugs, suicide, car accidents. The book is an emphatic and bruising blend of journalism and memoir. When I reviewed it, I wrote that, though its tone can be somber, quote, it is also shot through with life, with a sense of rural community and what it felt like to be young and adolescent and footloose on hot Mississippi nights, all the beer cans and weed and loud music and sex and rolled down car windows, unquote. It's among the essential non-fiction books of this no longer new century. It's hard for me to believe it landed 13 years ago. It's hard for me to believe anything anymore, because a lot of its moments are still active in my mind. Ward's new book of non-fiction is a collection of essays, profiles, introductions, and speeches titled On Witness and Respair. It's more hit or miss, as such assortments usually are. The misses tend to be the pieces on writing and on the novelists and artists she admires, simply because she leans on soft language. On reading Toni Morrison, quote, her every word a caress, her every sentence an embrace, unquote. On the actress and director Regina King, quote, she makes films because she wants to foster beauty in the world, unquote. Ward asks us to, quote, be more mindful of the miracle of joy, unquote. It doesn't matter that Ward isn't exceptional at this kind of left-handed journalistic piecework. Many serious novelists are not. But that material is included here, and because it is worth heeding Ward's dictum that only, quote, full witnesses love, unquote, it must be mentioned. Ward is a 2-time winner of the National Book Award for her novels Salvage the Bones and Sing, Unburied, Sing. She's received a MacArthur Genius Grant. The best material in On Witness and Respair reminds you why she's gathered those plums. Her writing about blue-collar black life in the South and about her family comes alive because it is shrewd and vexed. Ward's feathers are ruffled and she is more present on the page. She keeps everyone in the frame and deals out facts and impressions so deftly that she makes you recall Saul Bellow's comment that a fact is a wire through which one sends a current. The indispensable piece is We Do Not Swim in Our Cemeteries, A Legacy of Not Evacuating, which appeared in the Oxford American in 2008. It's about her family's experience riding out Hurricane Katrina in coastal Mississippi. A lot of her extended family was packed into her mother's double-wide trailer before they were forced to flee. We never evacuated, so we didn't evacuate this time, Ward writes. For one thing, we couldn't afford to leave. My mother made $7 per hour as a teaching assistant, my middle sister made $10 per hour as a dental assistant, and my youngest, pregnant sister, made $2.50 per hour as a waitress. My father made $8 per hour as a gas station attendant. I was unemployed for the summer.
After the waters began to rise, the family made their way to her grandmother's brick

0: house. Ward charts the water ascending to the carpet and then to the waist, the cars drifting and spinning outside. After they were forced out of this house as well, a white family denied them shelter. Ward captures the heat and grime afterward, the bugs and the lack of shade, and the rashes and necessity of siphoning gas. Downed power lines, quote, lay like slinky Mardi Gras beads all along the streets, unquote. The entire region smelled like grilled meat because families raced to cook what they had before it went bad. The essay downshifts into outrage. Where are FEMA and the Red Cross? Why are the police treating survivors like a band of thieves? Ward reminds you why Katrina's aftermath was a dismal chapter in the moral history of America. An essay entitled No Mercy in Motion, which appeared in Guernica in 2013, captures Ward's existential loneliness as an undergraduate and master's student at Stanford, where she graduated from in 2000. She made a stab at working and publishing in New York, but felt like a southern oddity. She longed for Mississippi. The essay also relates the events of her brother's death at the hands of a drunken driver, a white man who received a minimal sentence. There's an essay written for The New Yorker about taking a genetic test and being shaken to find that her ancestry is 40% European. There's one about her father, a former Black Panther, who liked motorcycles and kung fu and Public Enemy. Getting into Prince's music and being confronted with what she calls, quote, alternative black masculinity, unquote. Another is about her fears of bringing a black boy, her second child, into a dangerous world for black boys. One gets a sense of all the white people who have twinkled patronizingly at Ward, and worse. An indelible moment occurs at the Washington office of the Mississippi Senator Trent Loft, whom Ward met while in high school. My schoolmates were white, she writes. I was not. Quoting, Trent Loft took a whip as long as a car off his office table, where it lay coiled and shiny brown, and said to a male schoolmate, who grinned at Loft enthusiastically, Let's show 'em how we good old boys do it. And then he swung that whip through the air and cracked it above our heads again and again. I remember the experience in my bones. Unquote. The title essay details Ward's.
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1: And Mother Weber's oldest son, Cooper's oldest son, Cooper's oldest son, Cooper's oldest son, Cooper's oldest son, Cooper's oldest son, Cooper's oldest son, Cooper's oldest son, Cooper's oldest son, Cooper's oldest son.
2: This is the Washington Post for Friday, the 26th of June, 2026. This is Drew and Bill. We'll be reading from the front section of today's edition. In Venezuela, rescuers race to save hundreds trapped in earthquake rubble. This is an article by Helene Carpio and Samantha Schmidt. Dateline La Guaira, Venezuela. Dust covered every inch of Jonathan Garcia's body, coating his eyelashes. He spent hours digging through the ruins of what was once his family's apartment building. He dove into a small hole in the mound of broken concrete and shouted the names of his wife and two daughters. One at a time, the daughters replied, crying out they could hardly breathe, but he couldn't hear his wife's voice. She was the one of at least 235 people killed in the two devastating earthquakes that rocked Venezuela around dinnertime Wednesday, the strongest to shake this South American nation in decades. At least 4,300 people were injured, and many more were still missing, authorities said, as first responders and volunteers search for survivors. At least 250 buildings have collapsed, and more than 200 people remain trapped in the rubble, according to Jorge Rodriguez, president of the country's National Assembly, and Venezuelans were in a race against time to rescue them. Aftershocks continue to rock the country. The coastal state of La Guaira, home to the country's main international airport, is once again the epicenter of a catastrophe. In 1999, tens of thousands of people were killed and many more vanished when heavy rains caused flooding and landslides in the state north of Caracas. The magnitude 7.5 and magnitude 7.2 tremors on Wednesday night shook dozens of buildings in La Guaira to the ground. Neighbors rushed to help survivors out of the rubble, but in many parts of the state, heavy machinery was scarce, leaving volunteers to rely on whatever tools they could find to carve through concrete. In a cash-strapped country with decaying infrastructure, just a few years removed from one of the world's worst economic crises, the government's capacity to respond to the disaster is limited. The quakes came months after President Donald Trump ordered the capture of President Nicolas Maduro and declared that he would now run the country. The State Department said Thursday that it was mobilizing $150 million in aid through partners including the UN Humanitarian Agency. Search and rescue teams from Fairfax, Virginia, and Los Angeles were deployed, Secretary of State Marco Rubio said, and more were coming. The Defense Department planned to help with transportation and logistics. Rescue teams from across the country and around the world were rushing to the most devastated areas, Interim President Delcy Rodriguez said. She said she had asked private companies to provide heavy machinery. Government responders didn't arrive to help Garcia and his neighbors dig through the debris until 9 a.m. Thursday. Neighbors and volunteers helped him find his daughters, ages 16 and 22, and get them to Jose Maria Vargas Hospital, La Guaira's main hospital main health care facility. Emergency room patients had overflowed the building. At least 70 people lay with varying injuries on thin mattresses on the ground outside the hospital entrance. Some held their own IV drips. Blood smeared the ground. A pickup truck pulled up carrying bodies covered in plastic. A woman's foot dangled from the side, nail polish visible on her toes. People searching desperately for relatives passed sheets of paper handwritten with the names of the missing. Nearby, volunteers dug through the wreckage of a five-story building. "There's a person," one man shouted. A woman pleaded that it was her relative. "Is she alive?" another person shouted. She was not. Maribelis Gayacaras, 75-year-old mother, lived on the top floor of the building with her sister and two nephews. Gayacara, 51, hadn't made it here Wednesday night. She was busy helping rescue her 29-year-old daughter from a building in the Katia Lamar neighborhood. She sobbed. She struggled to speak. "I just want to find my family," she said. Elsewhere, men on motorcycles drove by, shouted, "Who needs water?" and tossed bottles. The body of a man could be seen crushed between slabs of concrete. A young woman pulled up to the home, brought her hands to her face, fell to the ground, and wailed. Venezuelans across the country and abroad took to crowdsourced websites and social media to search for missing family members. One website listed more than 42,000 people with photos and descriptions. The United States was among several countries to offer help. Given the severe damage at the main international airport, one of its runways was cracked. We'll have to rely on the Department of War to deploy assets there, Rubio said, referring to the Defense Department. Among the resources expected to be deployed was the USS Fort Lauderdale, already at sea in the region with sailors, Marines, and aircraft aboard, according to an official familiar with the matter who spoke on the condition of anonymity to discuss sensitive details. The amphibious warship would give U.S. troops a logistics hub from which to launch helicopters and send in relief materials. The State Department has requested military aircraft to deliver supplies and relief workers, troops to perform airfield management, and public affairs support to document the work, two officials said. The coordination includes officials already deployed to Panama on other assignments. Family members waited outside collapsed buildings early Thursday while first responders and volunteers labored. In the hard-hit Altamira neighborhood of Caracas, Jose Murillo, 61, had waited through the night to find his older brother. His niece and nephew were receiving treatment at a nearby hospital. A rescue team searched the rubble, but the electric generator wasn't working, and they lacked basic tools such as hammers. Murillo waited and prayed. "Too much time has passed," he said. "After midnight, it's already been many hours." Rescue workers eventually found his brother and sister-in-law. They had been crushed by a concrete slab, Murillo said. The rescue team had not yet been able to move the slab. A woman was trapped below them, calling out for help. As of 10 a.m., she was still stuck in the rubble. Bill?
3: Thank you. In courts and law today, migrants not entitled to apply for asylum while standing on Mexico's side of border, Supreme Court rules. The 6-3 decision clears the way for the Trump administration to resume allowing federal agents at the border to turn back asylum seekers before they enter. By Julian Mark. Migrants arriving at the U.S.-Mexico border are not entitled to apply for asylum until they set foot in the country, the Supreme Court ruled Thursday. The 6-3 decision clears the way for the Trump administration to resume a policy that allows federal agents posted at the border to turn back asylum seekers before they enter the country. The case hinged on how to interpret immigration laws that say any non-citizen who arrives in the U.S. must be allowed to apply for asylum. In ordinary speech, no one would say that a person arrives in a place, for example, a house, a city, or a country, before the person enters that place, Justice Samuel A. Alito Jr. wrote for the majority, composed of the court's conservative justices. In a dissent joined by the court's other liberal justices, Justice Sonia Sotomayor said the ramifications of the decision could be dire. "The consequences of today's decision are predictable,"

0: or at least a lack of communication, between the justices as the term winds down. The decision immediately preceded another high court ruling that could allow the government to deport hundreds of thousands of people starting this year. That case centers on the Trump administration's efforts to cancel temporary protected status, TPS, for Haitian and Syrian immigrants. The designation allows people from countries beset by war, natural disaster, and other emergencies to live and work in the U.S. Federal law stipulates that people may seek asylum if they fear persecution based on reasons including political opinion, race, and religion. The policy of blocking asylum seekers before they are processed at the border is known as metering. It expanded dramatically during President Donald Trump's first term. The effort led to confusion and even a humanitarian crisis, according to plaintiffs in the asylum case. Those who were turned away set up makeshift camps on the Mexico side of the border as they waited for an opportunity to apply for asylum. Some migrants attempted to cross into the U.S. illegally via the Rio Grande or the Sonoran Desert, the plaintiff said. In 2021, a federal judge in California ruled in favor of 13 asylum seekers who had filed a class action lawsuit alleging the policy was unlawful. U.S. District Judge Cynthia A. Bichat, who was appointed by President Barack Obama, found that officers must process asylum seekers who are attempting to enter the U.S., not just those who are physically inside its borders. The U.S. Court of Appeals for the Ninth Circuit upheld the ruling. As the case played out, President Joe Biden rescinded the policy. The Trump administration said in court filings that even though the policy is not currently in use, it is a critical tool to address surges of migrants at the border. Vivek Suri, an assistant solicitor general, said during oral arguments in May that the administration would seek to revive the policy when border conditions justify. During his second term, Trump has blocked asylum seekers through other means, by declaring that the U.S. was under invasion at the southern border. The administration is barring entry to asylum seekers for public safety, health, and economic reasons until I issue a finding that the invasion at the southern border has ceased, Trump wrote in the proclamation. But in April, a three-judge panel on the U.S. Court of Appeals for the District of Columbia Circuit found the declaration unlawful. The decision effectively cleared the way for the U.S. to open its border to asylum seekers. The Trump administration said it would appeal that decision, possibly to the Supreme Court. Drew?
1: Thank you. Trump's latest declaration of an emergency leaves GOP allies scrambling again. This is an article by Cleve R. Wootson Jr., Theodoric Meyer, Mariana Alfaro, and Jarrell Dillard. House Speaker Mike Johnson, a Republican from Louisiana, staged a rush visit to the White House Thursday afternoon to try to unsnarl the knot created when President Donald Trump abruptly canceled a signing ceremony for a bipartisan affordable housing bill. Trump said Wednesday that senators should first focus on passing the Save America Act, a voting measure he cast as necessary to confront a national emergency. His intervention created legislative chaos over the next 24 hours. Senate leaders declared a recess and sent members home. On the other side of the Capitol, a Trump ally effectively shut down the House to demand that the Senate act. By day's end, Johnson claimed a victory of sorts, saying Congress would formally send the housing bill to the White House, preserving a path for Republicans to claim an election year win on affordability, even if the president refuses to endorse it. We've got to be able to move forward on legislation and continue the America First agenda. And so we're happy to do that, Johnson told reporters after his White House visit. This is the process in an era with small margins, but we'll get the job done. For many GOP lawmakers, the episode was the latest example of an increasingly familiar frustration. Trump uses his bully pulpit to upend the plans of congressional Republicans who are trying to advance his agenda while also protecting their own political interests, and he frequently does so under the guise of something he deems an emergency. Congress is very focused on the upcoming midterms. Trump is very focused on his legacy, said Alex Conant, a Republican political strategist. For Trump, who feels like the 2020 election was stolen and is laying the groundwork for the argument that the 2026 midterms are stolen, he thinks the Save America Act is the most important legislation Congress can pass. A senior White House official, speaking on the condition of anonymity to discuss internal deliberations, said Trump concluded Wednesday morning that the housing bill gave him leverage to pressure the Senate

0: on the Save America Act. Trump also raised the issue in remarks to Senate Republicans later that day. How Trump described the issue offered the latest example of his expansive use of emergency framing. Trump has repeatedly described a conveyor belt of political, economic, and policy disputes as emergencies, using the language of crisis not only for immediate threats, but also for priorities he argues require urgent action. In his second term, Trump has steadily expanded his emergency framing from traditional areas of presidential crisis management into ordinary policy disputes. Some of Trump's emergencies come through formal declarations. Others are rhetorical instruments. Both serve the same political function, collapsing the distinction between policy reference and national crisis. Since 2025, Trump has invoked emergencies over the southern border, cartels, fentanyl, energy production, global trade deficits, and crime in D.C. He's also previously said both issues at stake in the current fracas, housing and elections, constituted national emergencies. In a statement to the Washington Post, White House spokeswoman Abigail Jackson said there is nothing more urgent than safeguarding elections and that Trump would continue fighting relentlessly for the Save America Act. Misguided critics are wrong. This isn't a matter of policy preference. It's a fact, Jackson said. The American people overwhelmingly agree with the policies President Trump is promoting related to voter ID and proof of citizenship. Speaking from the Oval Office on Wednesday, Trump spoke of election fraud in alarmist terms, repeating unfounded claims about rigged elections that he said were corrosive to American democracy. He refused to budge on the housing bill until there was movement on the Save America Act. There's no compromise, Trump said. It's voter ID, it's proof of citizenship, and it's also the mail-in ballots. We have a lot of rigged elections. Trump's move threatened to undercut Republicans facing midterm headwinds, largely from the economic impact of his own agenda. A year of high and often changing tariffs has unsettled the global economy and raised prices. Trump's decision to attack Iran on February 28 destabilized the Strait of Hormuz, a choke point for roughly 20% of the world's oil supply, adding pressure to energy markets. The housing bill was supposed to offer Republicans a counterpoint, a clear, campaign-ready example of action on affordability at a time when voters remain frustrated by high prices. The president's move to stall and perhaps kill the bill bewildered some Republicans. It makes no sense, Senator Susan Collins, a Republican from Maine, told reporters Wednesday. This bill has very strong bipartisan support in both the House and the Senate. The primary author is a Republican senator, and it addresses an issue that affects many American families who find the cost of housing to be a tremendous burden. The bill aims to address the nation's housing affordability crisis by cutting red tape for home construction, modernizing federal housing programs, expanding financing options, and limiting large institutional investors' ability to buy up single-family homes. It's a package lawmakers in both parties have described as the most significant federal housing legislation in decades. Politically, the measure strengthens incumbents' positions as they return to their districts and have conversations with voters about rising prices, Conant said. Affordability is going to be the number one issue in this election. Republicans and Democrats are going to be running ads on what they did on affordability. This bill was passed because Republicans and Democrats alike want to point to what they're doing to address housing costs. And if he vetoes it, Democrats are going to run attack ads pointing out that he vetoed it. Trump's action was the second abrupt about-face from the White House in as many weeks. Last week, Trump reversed course on his nominee to be Director of National Intelligence, Jay Clayton. The Senate Intelligence Committee was hours away from questioning Clayton when Trump announced on Truth Social that the hearing would be delayed unless senators first confirmed Jamie McDonald, Clayton's would-be replacement as U.S. Attorney for the Southern District of New York. The move left Senate Republicans caught between accommodating Trump's last-minute demand and defending a confirmation process they had already set in motion. Trump also threatened to withhold reauthorization of a surveillance tool that national security officials say is critical anti-terrorism measure unless the Senate passed the Save America Act. As it stands, Trump's agenda remains stalled on Capitol Hill 4 months ahead of the midterm elections, when Republicans could lose control of one or both chambers. Democrats have refused to reauthorize the surveillance law, which expired this month, as long as Bill Pulte remains acting director of national intelligence. Pulte has no national security experience, and Democrats say he has abused his role as director of the Federal Housing Finance Agency by accusing several long-standing Trump opponents of mortgage fraud. On Thursday, Representative Anna Paulina Luna, a Republican from Florida, and a group of GOP hardliners effectively shut down most work on the House floor to protest Senate inaction on the Save America Act. They threatened to block procedural votes required for debate on pending legislation in the House, where Republicans hold a razor-thin majority. Luna said the Save America Act needs to be considered on the floor before she ends her boycott, arguing the bill should be attached to another legislative priority, even as Trump admonished legislators to not get bogged down in debates over rules. This has to go on a must-pass piece of legislation as a vehicle, Luna told reporters Thursday. Senate Majority Leader John Thune has stated that the votes aren't there, and they're avoiding actually forcing their senators to vote on it because they know that it's bad optics for their elections. Also stalled for now is Trump's request for $88 billion in additional money for the Pentagon to help pay for the Iran war. That bill needs to support of at least 7 Democrats to pass the Senate, and Democrats oppose it. Senator Chris Coons from Delaware, the top Democrat on the Appropriations Defense Subcommittee, said Trump had not justified the war in Iran and faulted the bill for not including aid for Ukraine. He also criticized the Pentagon for pursuing vanity projects and not developing clear plans to spend the money it already has. This bill accomplishes few of those goals, and if brought to the floor, my Democratic colleagues and I would oppose it, he said in a statement. Thune said the Senate will try to make progress on its unfinished business when senators return from their 2-week recess July 13th. The chamber could also take up a farm bill, cryptocurrency bill, and legislation to regulate college sports, he said. There's a number of things, but it's all going to be a function of what can we get 60 votes for, Thune told reporters Wednesday night, and we'll make a lot of those decisions over the next couple of weeks. Bill?
1: We have a Washington Post exclusive. White House, RFK Jr. tried to push third-party candidates out of a tight House race. I can't go into specifics because there's legal prohibitions about that, Kennedy said in an audio recording of his call to an Iowa Libertarian, urging him to make a deal to exit the race. By Dan Diamond and Isaac Arnsdorf. Health Secretary Robert F. Kennedy Jr. urged a Libertarian congressional candidate in Iowa to drop out of a competitive House race to help Republicans keep control of Congress, according to an audio recording of the conversation obtained by the Washington Post. During the call, Kennedy said he was acting as a liaison with the White House, argued that a Democratic takeover of the House would undermine President Donald Trump's agenda, and suggested that he could help the candidate if he left the race. He also suggested that the candidate could make an agreement that would accomplish more than a symbolic run for office. I can't go into specifics because there's legal prohibitions about that, Kennedy told Rick Stewart, a Libertarian candidate running in Iowa's 2nd Congressional District in a June 11th call. If it's something that you want to talk about, you know, you and I can talk about specifics. Kennedy's phone call was at least his second to an Iowa congressional candidate this month, according to Libertarian politicians in the state. Trump political advisor James Blair asked Kennedy to call the Libertarian candidates because Blair heard they respected him, according to 2 people who spoke on the condition of anonymity to describe private conversations. Blair, who recently took a leave from the White House to help coordinate Republicans' midterm political strategy, did not tell Kennedy to offer the candidates anything in exchange for withdrawing, one of the people said. Government ethics experts said Kennedy's apparent intervention in the Iowa races was unethical and potentially illegal, depending on whether he promised candidates specific favors and whether he made the calls in his capacity as a cabinet official, among other factors. Danielle Caputo, a lawyer with the Campaign Legal Center, a nonpartisan voters' rights group, said Kennedy should not have gotten involved in the congressional races, even if it may be difficult to prove that his actions violated federal laws such as the Hatch Act, which is intended to prevent federal officials from interfering in elections. The public should have the opportunity to make a decision on who they want to represent them, and government officials should not be tipping the scales behind the scenes in favor of a specific candidate by getting other candidates to drop out, Caputo said. At the end of the day, it's the voter and the public who generally lose in that situation. Stewart, a 74-year-old who has previously run as a Libertarian in other Iowa races, said in an interview that he interpreted Kennedy's roughly 12-minute call as an attempt at quid pro quo. No specific offer was made, but the message was clear, he said. He was very careful about the words that he used, but the whole implication is, you help us, we'll help you, Stewart said. They want to get me out because I might pick up 2 or 3%, and if I pick up 2 or 3%, they think it'll come out of the Republican pocket. Stewart said he had no plan to exit the race. Reached by phone Thursday, Kennedy declined to comment and referred questions to a spokesperson who did not immediately respond. The call was recorded by Stewart and shared with the Post. Iowa's 2nd Congressional District is one of the battleground districts that could swing control of the House in November's election. The Cook Political Report, which provides nonpartisan election analysis, rates the district as leaning Republican. The White House is increasingly focused on the midterms, aware that Democrats are eager to open an investigation of Trump and his policies if they reclaim a chamber of Congress, which comes with the power to subpoena federal officials. Democrats on the House Oversight Committee this week signaled their plan to investigate Kennedy's changes to vaccine policies, moves to unwind public health programs, and other controversial moves if they take back the majority. In his call with Stewart, Kennedy appeared to allude to this possibility. I don't want to be fighting subpoenas for the next 2 years instead of improving America's health, Kennedy told the congressional candidate. For me, you know, there's an immediate pragmatic reason for this phone call. Republican advisors have said the party must defend some normally safe congressional seats among the president's low poll numbers, rising costs for Americans, and the unpopular war with Iran. Trump and his deputies have warned that if Democrats flip one or both chambers of Congress, it will pose an existential threat, not just to the president's policies, but to the nation. We've got to do great in the midterms, Trump said at a Rose Garden event last month, and if we don't, they will do everything they can to destroy our country. Kennedy's outreach to Stewart followed a June 8th call with Marco Battaglia, the Libertarian candidate in Iowa's 3rd congressional district, in which Kennedy also warned the House could flip for Democrats if Battaglia stayed in the race, Battaglia said. The call was not recorded, he said. The Cook Political Report rates the 3rd district contest as a toss-up. Kennedy leaned on me slightly to drop out, Battaglia said, adding he thought about it before declining. I don't think your father and uncle would want me to drop out of the race, he said he told the health secretary, invoking Kennedy's father, former Attorney General Robert F. Kennedy, and former President John F. Kennedy, his uncle. Battaglia provided screenshots of phone calls with a phone number that has been used by Kennedy. Politico and the Des Moines Register previously reported Kennedy's conversation with Battaglia. Past cabinet secretaries have been reprimanded for appearing to wield their influence over electoral battles. Then Health Secretary Javier Becerra was reprimanded in 2023 when the Office of Special Counsel, which administers the Hatch Act, found that he violated the law in advocating at a Congressional Hispanic Caucus Institute event for the election of Senator Alex Padilla, a Democrat from California. The Hatch Act prohibits federal employees from using their official authority or influence to affect the outcome of an election, then Special Counsel Henry J. Kerner said at the time. The Hatch Act bars federal officials from interfering in or affecting an election. Some past officials who have been involved in elections have defended their conduct by saying they were acting in their personal capacities. The Hatch Act doesn't strictly prohibit federal officials from endorsing candidates so long as they're not on official duty or using official resources to do it, said Stanley Brand, a lawyer and distinguished fellow in law and government at Penn State's law school. There are no criminal sanctions associated with Hatch Act violations, and it usually rests with the president on whether to mete out any discipline, Brand said. He said it is possible that Kennedy might have violated other protections, such as a criminal statute that bars government employees from using their authority to interfere with federal elections, and a criminal statute that bars promises of employment or other benefits in exchange for political activity. The White House and the Department of Health and Human Services did not respond to questions about whether Kennedy's calls were cleared by administration lawyers, whether he was asked to make them by the White House officials, and how many calls he has made to candidates. Iowa has emerged as a potential bellwether state ahead of November's elections, with election analysts viewing the office of the governor, as well as Senate and House seats, as potential pickups for Democrats. Trump has won the state in each of his three campaigns for president, but he is not on this year's ballot. Representative Randy Feenstra, a Republican from Iowa, a Trump-backed candidate for governor, lost his primary earlier this month. In 2018 and 2006, Democrats' gains in Iowa were key to their success, said Amy Walter, editor-in-chief of the Cook Political Report, referencing two past election cycles when Democrats flipped control of the House during a Republican president's term in office. Libertarians, meanwhile, have made inroads in Iowa in recent years, campaigning on messages such as marijuana decriminalization, marriage equality, and criminal justice reform. Gary Johnson, the party's presidential candidate in 2016, won nearly 4% of the vote in Iowa that year, elevating the Libertarian Party to official political party status in the state. The Libertarian Party gives a voice to voters who don't see themselves reflected in either major party and serves as a check on a political system that too often assumes Americans only have two choices, said Stephanie Berlin, chair of the Libertarian Party in Iowa. Kennedy's outreach to the Libertarian candidates follows his complicated dealings with the Libertarian Party, including during his 2024 presidential campaign, when he initially ran as a Democrat before becoming an independent and seeking the Libertarian nomination, which he did not receive. Kennedy in August 2024 then endorsed Trump, who later rewarded him by picking Kennedy to head the Department of Health and Human Services. Some Libertarians have said Kennedy's alliance with Trump betrayed their party's principles. On his June 11th call with Stewart, Kennedy said that White House officials were tracking the Iowa 2nd District race and were particularly worried about losing control of the House, Stewart said in an interview referring to a portion of the call that was unrecorded. Both Stewart and Battaglia told the Post that Kennedy's calls to them were preceded by unexpected outreach from their Republican counterparts in their respective congressional races. Stewart said that Joe Mitchell, the Republican nominee in Iowa's 2nd District, first asked to meet with him and they had a lengthy conversation. He did the same thing. He wanted me to pull out because he's afraid I'll take votes away from him, Stewart said. A spokesperson for Mitchell said the GOP candidate would love to have the support of anyone who would help him defeat the Democrat in the race. That includes Rick Stewart and any liberty-minded individual, Drew Johns, Mitchell's campaign manager, said in a statement. Mitchell and his campaign did not immediately respond to questions about whether his outreach to Stewart was coordinated with the White House. Speaking to Kennedy a few days later, Stewart told the health secretary that he was skeptical that a Republican would solve the problems facing his congressional district. Kennedy responded by comparing Stewart's situation to his own decision in 2024 when he struck a deal to support Trump. The question for you is not whether a Republican is going to solve any of the problems that you're dealing with, that you're concerned about, Kennedy said, or whether you may be able to solve more problems in a different position than going in and winning 3 or 4% of an election. Stewart, a longtime businessman and former law enforcement officer who won more than 2% of the vote when he ran for Senate in 2020 and Iowa governor in 2022, told the Post that he was not swayed by Kennedy's pitch. I'm not planning on leaving the race, Stewart said. I'm certainly not pulling out to help my Republican opponent. He said there was only one offer that might have worked, being chosen as head of the White House Office of National Drug Control Policy, a post known as the nation's drug czar. Stewart said if he was named to the post, which is currently filled by a Trump appointee, he would declare an end to the federal war on drugs and work to dismantle federal prosecution of personal drug use. If they offered me that drug czar position in writing and couldn't fire me for 2 years, I'd be tempted, Stewart said.
0: True. Thank you. Why the South is the only U.S. region growing across every age group. This is an article by Brady Dennis and Chris Hacker. The young, the old, the middle aged, they all keep flocking South. Across every age group, the southeastern United States grew faster than any other region between April 1st, 2020 and July 1st, 2025, according to new data released Thursday by the Census Bureau. Population in the South grew by 6%, nearly double the nation overall, during that period. It was also the only swath of the country to experience growth across all age group, from children to retirees. The South stands out because it is seeing population gains in age groups that in other regions saw little change or are declining. Lauren Bowers, chief of the Census Bureau's Population Estimates Branch, said in a statement announcing the new data. The South, which the Bureau defines as a region that stretches from Texas to the Mid-Atlantic, added roughly 7.9 million people between 2020 and 2025, more than the rest of the country combined. Over time, that shift could have significant tangible implications. Census numbers help determine how the federal government allocates billions in funding to states and municipalities, as well as how leaders draw up legislative districts and how much representation each state gets in Congress. It influences where officials build schools and where businesses choose to open supermarkets or other new developments. What is driving the recent growth in the South? One major contributor, according to the census figures, the population boom in outlying counties, or those that sit adjacent to major metro areas, and often are home to feverish development and armies of commuters. Many counties across the country have grappled with declining population growth, but the South as a whole has bucked that trend. Many of the fast-growing counties in recent years have been in states such as Florida, Georgia, South Carolina, North Carolina, and Virginia. Of the 1,422 southern counties, the fastest growing, according to the census figures, is Kaufman County, Texas, a Dallas area suburb that ballooned more than 42%, adding about 62,000 residents over the recent five-year period. Of the other counties in the top 10 for growth, three are in Texas, another three are in Georgia, and several others are scattered across the Carolinas and Florida. Metro counties in the South grow by nearly 7% in recent years, according to census data, but counties situated just outside urban centers grew even more rapidly. These outlying counties grew the fastest across all age groups and often by a large margin, Bauer said. One eye-opening aspect of Thursday's findings is that the draw of the South appears to cut across all ages, something not true anywhere else in the nation. The South saw significant growth among older residents as the region's 65 and up crowd jumped more than 17% in just 5 years, amounting to about 3.7 million more seniors. At the same time, the South was the only region where the number of people under 18 rose between 2020 and 2025. Its growth of just over 1%, or about 304,000 more children, stands in sharp contrast to declining numbers of people in the Midwest, Northeast, and West. People typically move for jobs and family, said Mike Klein, the state demographer for North Carolina, where industries such as banking, technology, and pharmaceutical manufacturing have attracted younger workers in recent years. That sort of growth already was happening before 2020, Klein said, but the COVID-19 pandemic accelerated migration to North Carolina and other parts of the South. In fact, said William Fry, a demographer at the Brookings Institution, the growth across the South is not uniform, and the surge in population between 2020 and 2025 was significantly influenced by life during the peak of the COVID era. Some of these southern areas did a lot better in the first couple of years of the pandemic than more recently, Fry said, adding that states such as Florida were exceptionally big magnets during the first years of the pandemic. The South also historically has been a draw not only for people from other regions, but also immigrants, whether from Mexico and Central America or places such as India and China, who also come seeking jobs. But that trend also remains uncertain in the near term. Fry has written about recent declines in immigration since President Donald Trump returned to office for a second term and how stricter policies are having a profound impact on population growth. As immigration continues to decline, he has written, many states could face smaller population gains or even losses as time goes on. Immigration is a big question mark the way things are going politically, Fry said. Still, the rising population the South has logged makes it an outlier compared to much of the rest of the country. Earlier this year, the Census Bureau reported that population growth slowed in a majority of the nation's 3,143 counties between July 1, 2024 and July 1, 2025. even among the 2,066 counties that grew between 2023 and 2024, nearly 8 in 10 saw their growth slow or reverse direction in 2025. In addition, many counties already experiencing a decline in population saw those losses accelerate. Meanwhile, 310 of the 387 U.S. metro areas had slower growth between 2024 and 2025 than during the prior year. Those shifts, census officials said, were due largely to lower levels of net international migration. Despite the population gain of recent years across the South, even it cannot escape another reality that is unfolding across America. The country is aging, Fry said. Baby boomers are growing old. U.S. fertility rates have been on the decline for the better part of two decades. In parts of the country, including many corners of the South, deaths outnumber births. All states in all regions are faced with the same issue, a slowing rate of growth, Klein said. Once you reach a natural decrease, the only way you can increase is to have more people moving into the state and offsetting that. Bill?
1: Thank you. In foreign policy, Rubio's new job, selling Trump's Iran deal to a worried Gulf. Secretary of State Marco Rubio met with Arab Gulf leaders to reassure them that the U.S. isn't cutting them out in negotiations with Tehran. By Adam Taylor and Rachel Chasen. Manama, Bahrain. It took a three-month war and a 14-point peace plan to shatter the Persian Gulf's image as a beacon of stability and influence in a troubled Middle East. But on a whirlwind two-day trip to assuage U.S. allies, Secretary of State Marco Rubio did his best to put it back together again. The top U.S. diplomat traveled to the United Arab Emirates, Kuwait, and Bahrain this week, delivering a message of reassurance to U.S. allies that had been targeted by Tehran's drones and missiles, but were largely left out of ongoing U.S.-Iran peace talks. Rubio assured the foreign ministers of six Arab Gulf states Thursday that there would be no part of this deal that's undertaken that in any way undermines the security, stability, or prosperity of any of our partners in the Gulf region. Thank you for this alliance, not just in the defense realm, but also in the economic realm, he said in opening remarks at a ministerial meeting of the Gulf Cooperation Council. America's Arab Gulf allies had been battered and bruised after Iran lashed out at them with retaliatory strikes following the U.S. and Israeli bombardment that began in late February, with at least 20 civilians killed across the three countries and hundreds injured. At the same time, Iran's closure of the Strait of Hormuz also highlighted the vulnerability of their energy export-heavy economies. As oil and gas exports slowed to a trickle in March and April, most Gulf states welcomed a ceasefire with Iran, but only Qatar, which is acting as a mediator, is directly involved in the peace talks. Some in the region worry the negotiations will fail to address their biggest concerns, including Iran's missile and drone threat and support for militant proxies such as the Houthis. An apparent attack Thursday on a cargo ship traversing the Strait of Hormuz added to fears about whether full freedom of navigation would resume. The vessel was using a new route proposed by a UN agency to help stranded ships exit the passageway when it was struck, according to the United Kingdom Maritime Trade Operations Center. The status quo situation is worse than it was before the war started, said Danya Thafer, executive director of Gulf International Forum, a Washington think tank. These countries had never been attacked regularly and to that degree. All the red lines were crossed. A joint statement released after Thursday's meeting and signed by Rubio and the council members stated that the Gulf Arab states welcomed the agreement with Iran, but the momentum and unity were needed as negotiations proceed. The Gulf states added in the statement that lasting regional peace and security would require addressing other threats from Iran, including ballistic missiles, drones, and support of proxies in the region. Andrew Labor, a non-resident scholar at the Middle East program of the Carnegie Endowment for International Peace, described a general resignation toward the terms of the deal in the Gulf, with both Saudi Arabia and the UAE viewing this as the best they could hope for from a president who is no longer focused on the war. Trump doesn't seem capable of striking a better deal, Labor said, but was now focused on selling the deal he had. If that deal goes as planned, Iran's new leaders, widely considered more hardline than those before the war, could receive hundreds of billions of dollars in reconstruction funds. They are already receiving money in the form of sanctions relief on oil sales. Gulf states are concerned that Tehran now has access to a lot of money to all the bad things that Iran does without any checks, except kind of vague threat from the Trump administration to return to the military campaign, said Michael Ratney, a former U.S. ambassador to Saudi Arabia. Rubio, long an Iran hawk, has been quiet on the memorandum of understanding reached between Tehran and the Trump administration before this trip, leaving much of the public defense of the deal to its chief negotiator, Vice President J.D. Vance. Dismissing the suggestion that there was a divide with Vance on the issue, Rubio said Thursday they were both part of a team working together to support the president. "I'm here today because Vance and other U.S. officials were overseas last week. We all have a role to play in this regard," he told reporters. The secretary was the most senior U.S. official to visit the Gulf region since the war started on February 28th. In some ways, his visit showed a return to pre-war norms. In his first stop in Abu Dhabi on Wednesday, Rubio emphasized the friendly personal ties that exist between the Trump administration and the Gulf's ruling families, bringing Michael Boulos, Trump's son-in-law, to a working lunch with UAE President Mohammed bin Zayed. Asked why Boulos, who does not hold an official position, was invited to a high-level diplomatic meeting, Rubio said the young businessman was a good friend who happened to be in town and that he did not participate in any policy discussions at the Emirati lunch. The same day, Rubio attended a flag-raising ceremony at the U.S. Embassy in Kuwait City, and the State Department announced that the embassy, which still shows signs of damage from Iranian drone attacks, would resume operations. In Bahrain, Rubio met with King Hamad bin Isa Al Khalifa, with the two discussing a regional security pact and other issues such as artificial intelligence and critical minerals, according to a U.S. readout of the meeting. Rubio said that his meetings with officials at the Gulf Cooperation Council, which included a pull-aside with Saudi Foreign Minister Faisal bin Farhan Al Saud, had been positive and there had been unanimity on key issues, including rejecting Tehran's proposals for tolls or fees on ships passing through the Strait of Hormuz. "Fees and tolls are the same thing to me," Rubio told reporters, adding that Oman, which also claims territorial waters in the strait, had agreed with the other five council members on the issue. The joint statement released after the meeting said that the council rejected tolls, fees, and attempts to assert control over the strait. Rubio told reporters that he had heard concerns from the council, with the biggest being that Arab states wanted to be kept better informed of what was being discussed with Iran. The administration planned to create a system for communicating the negotiations with these allies, so they're not reading about it in the media, he added. The Arab Gulf states are also seeking compensation for damage incurred in Iranian attacks, Rubio said. The secretary said that it was not yet clear whether they could be compensated with frozen Iranian assets. At the same time, however, some countries are seeking some degree of rapprochement with Iran. Qatari Prime Minister Mohammed bin Abdulrahman Al Thani told the Financial Times this week there were efforts among Gulf countries to work with Tehran to create a regional security framework. Even in the UAE, which was one of the most aggressive in responding to Iranian attacks, there was a begrudging acceptance that it would have to be pragmatic by working with Tehran's new leaders. "Somehow we all understand there was no knockout," said Abdul Khalid Abdullah, a political science professor and analyst based in Dubai. Ironically, some analysts said the tentative deal could see Iran even more intertwined with the Gulf states it recently targeted. "Iran has more leverage now," said Thafer of the Gulf International Forum. "If the goal of the war was a more isolated Iran, the result may be the opposite." Drew?
0: Thank you. Supreme Court blocks thousands of suits claiming Roundup causes cancer. This is an article by Justin Juvenal. The Supreme Court on Thursday restricted a massive wave of lawsuits claiming the chemical giant Monsanto had a duty to warn consumers of alleged cancer risks from the world's most popular weed killer, Roundup. The decision turned on a technical legal question, but one with enormous stakes. On the line are billions of dollars, the fate of tens of thousands of lawsuits filed by cancer victims, and the future of an herbicide farmers say is crucial to the nation's food supply, but health groups warn as a danger. In an ideologically mixed 7-2 decision, the justices ruled that federal law preempts cancer victims from bringing lawsuits against Monsanto in the state courts, where most such claims are filed. The justices ruled Monsanto was not required to offer a warning because the Environmental Protection Agency holds that Roundup's active ingredient, glyphosate, is not a cancer risk. EPA has not required glyphosate-based pesticides like Roundup to include a cancer warning on their labels, Justice Brett M. Kavanaugh wrote for the majority. Therefore, as a matter of federal law, Monsanto legally must use a label without a cancer warning unless and until EPA approves or requires a change. The ruling came over objections of liberal Justice Ketanji Brown Jackson and conservative Justice Neil M. Gorsuch. Ultimately, the effect of the majority's interpretation is both remarkable and regrettable, for it unjustifiably closes the courthouse doors to state tort plaintiffs like Durnell, Jackson wrote. John Durnell sued Monsanto in 2019 in Missouri State Court, claiming his use of Roundup as part of an initiative to beautify parks around his home in St. Louis over two decades caused his non-Hodgkin lymphoma, a form of blood cancer. Monsanto, which is now owned by Bayer, denies a link between the weed killer and cancer. Monsanto has known for decades that its popular weed killer Roundup can cause cancer, Durnell's attorneys wrote in a Supreme Court filing, but the company has refused to make its product safer or to inform consumers that they should exercise caution when using it. Instead, Monsanto has marketed Roundup as safe to spray in a t-shirt and shorts. A Missouri jury in 2023 ruled for Durnell, awarding him $1.2 million. An appeals court rejected Monsanto's appeal before Monsanto eventually asked the Supreme Court to take up the case in April of 2025. The EPA has repeatedly found that glyphosate, which was first marketed in the 1970s, does not cause cancer. The American Farm Bureau Federation estimates glyphosate is used on about 300 million acres.
2: Hi, this is King D. Ron Witten, your Tarzan of the turntables.
3: And Mother Weber's oldest son,
4: Son. During this hour, I'll be reading news from today's Chicago Sun-Times. Let's begin with our first article. CPS says it won't cut instructional time or safe passage program in upcoming budget, by Emmanuel Camarillo, education reporter. Chicago Public Schools officials say there are some services that won't be touched as the district works to plug a projected $732 million deficit for the upcoming school year. That includes crossing guards and the safe passage program, which provides workers around schools to keep students safe during arrival and dismissal. Partnerships with organizations that provide mentoring to students, such as Youth Guidance and City Year, will also be preserved. And CPS CEO / Superintendent Maculin King said the district would not reduce instructional time for students to plug the budget gap, though Chicago Teachers Union officials have said they were told in meetings with the district that a shortened school year was under consideration. Still, district officials admit it will be a challenge to keep cuts away from the classroom. Emilia Zocco, the acting chief budget officer, said Thursday that the district had asked within quotes department leaders to determine what reductions can be made with the least impact on students. But within quotes, it's getting harder and harder to make reductions that don't within quotes impact direct student programming and student supports, she said. In May, the district announced plans to reduce the number of regular teachers in the 2026-27 school year by raising the student-to-teacher ratio it uses to provide funding to schools. Many schools are losing their assistant principals and other positions. The district is still working on its budget plan for next school year, but it's planning at least $105 million in cuts to non-classroom costs, such as reducing the number of custodians and central office staffers. The district also plans to add special education teachers, classroom assistants, and physical therapists for students with disabilities, though those staff typically provide services that are required under federal law to meet students' needs. The CTU claims the district is considering reducing the number of school days next year to save money. Jackson Potter, the vice president of the union, said that's on top of proposed cuts to librarians, tech coordinators, and athletic directors. Within quotes, in discussions with the district and the city, we are hearing that up to 2 weeks of the school year could be cancelled in order to meet the budget gap that will still exist after these cuts have been imposed, Potter said on Thursday. But the district denied that option was on the table. A CPS spokesperson wrote in a statement that, within quotes, at no point has the district considered shortening the school year to alleviate these financial challenges. And King assured parents at Thursday's school board meeting that CPS, within quotes, will not limit instructional time for students next year based on budget constraints. CPS plans to release next year's proposed budget plan by July 15 and is holding a series of community roundtable discussions before then. Ahead of Thursday's meeting, Potter and other members of the CTU called on state lawmakers to hold a special legislative session to increase funding for CPS. According to the state's school funding formula, CPS gets 73% of what it needs to provide and, within quotes, adequate education. The district would be in a surplus if the state met its funding obligations, CTU members said. Higher costs, including maintenance of the district's aging facilities, labor agreements, and CPS's debt payments, are contributing to the deficit. Additionally, property tax payments were delayed again this year, costing CPS much-needed funds, officials said. Property taxes are the district's single largest revenue source. Without timely payments, CPS is forced to take out billions in short-term loans to pay staff and keep the lights on, resulting in millions in interest payments. That's money that doesn't get spent on classrooms. Several community members spoke out against planned cuts at their schools. Andrew Kaplan, a parent and local school council member at Whitney Young High School, said the school is set to lose 7 teaching and student support positions compared to last year due to the new student-to-teacher ratio. Langston Ellis, a rising senior at the school, said that will lower the quality of the education. Within quotes, I have no doubt that our teachers and administrators will do all they can to support the students, Ellis said. Within quotes, but the harsh reality is that programs are being cut, livelihoods are being affected, end of quotes. And that was CPS says it won't cut instructional time or safe passage program in upcoming budget. The next article is by Franz Spielman, City Hall reporter. NY investors, within quotes, surprised by city's previous bid for meters. The New York investment firm seeking to acquire Chicago's parking meters tried Thursday to endear itself to a skeptical city council that must approve the deal. James Wiper, a senior managing director at Stone Peak Partners, found himself on the same side as city council members seeking to force Mayor Brandon Johnson, within quotes, out of hiding at the start of the finance committee hearing. He did that by reiterating that Stone Peak had waived a non-disclosure agreement that Johnson has used to shield himself from questions about the bid he submitted, then abandoned, to take back the 36,000 parking meters that Mayor Richard M. Daley famously unloaded in 2008. Citing, within quotes, industry intel, Wiper also disclosed that the Johnson administration offered the current owners of the city's parking meters, Morgan Stanley, Alliance Capital Partners, and the Sovereign Wealth Fund of Abu Dhabi, $3.3 billion to buy back the meters. That's triple the $1.15 billion that Chicago received from the 75-year lease in 2008, and $800 million more than the $2.53 billion bid submitted by Stone Peak. Earlier this year, Johnson announced that City Hall had dropped out of the competition to take back Chicago parking meters after determining that the asking price within quotes would have made a bad deal even worse. Wiper described the city's bid as within quotes imprudent given what we know about the city's precarious finances. The city's bid would have been financed by within quotes municipal bonds funded against the city's cash flow stream, Wiper said. Within quotes, we were very surprised. We assumed for some time that the city wasn't interested or capable of raising that quantity or magnitude of funds, Wiper told the finance committee. At least 22 city council members sent a letter to Johnson on June 8, saying they were planning to reject the sale after accusing the mayor of withholding critical information from the council and secretly agreeing to a June 30 deadline to authorize the transaction. The deadline has since been postponed until July 24. Some of those older persons were furious to learn that Johnson submitted a bid that dwarfed Stone Peak's without a word to city council members. Alderman Nicole Lee Levent said that bid was made at a time when the council was within quote fighting for every penny and loose quarter and looking under every couch cushion to close a budget gap. Within quotes, no transparency, no conversation with the council. The heart of the problem that we're having here is the lack of transparency, and I won't even say degrading of trust. There isn't any, Lee said. Within quotes, to put this before the council with a decision this big, it's really offensive. Wiper also threw the city council a bone when it comes to the portion of the widely despised parking meter deal that requires the city to compensate Chicago Parking Meters LLC, the private investment consortium formed by Morgan Stanley Alliance and Sovereign Wealth, for every parking space taken out of service either for a special event or construction project. He promised an within quotes open line of communication aimed at working with the city to reduce or even eliminate those annual payments, which topped $13 million in 2025 and have cost taxpayers $41.4 million since January 2019. Within quotes, that has not existed historically and does not exist today. It is crazy that time and again the city has not availed itself of the myriad existing abilities to avoid true-up payments, Wiper said. Within quotes, correctly managed, we should be in tight dialogue about what the city wants, how we can better deliver that under the existing concession, and how we can help you all look good. The appeasement approach extended to the controversy created by Stone Peak's 2025 acquisition of Omni Air International, which has provided within quotes long-haul deportation flights for the Department of Homeland Security during President Donald Trump's controversial immigration enforcement campaign. Within quotes, the activities of ICE under the current administration could not be more abhorrent, Wiper said. Within quotes, I have direct family who is a Latin American asylum-seeking immigrant in this country whose parents could not come visit. I could not be more apoplectic. I hate this. This is not the business we bought. In documents provided to the City Council, Stone Peak has said it, within quotes, continues to evaluate all other contractual and strategic alternatives available with regards to Omni, including the sale of our Omni subsidiary or its business with ICE. The pledge to explore a sale did not satisfy Alderman Andre Vasquez, 40th, co-chair of the City Council's Progressive Caucus. Vasquez told Wiper to within quotes, spare me the bleeding heart routine. Within quotes, I'm trying to understand why you all haven't just ended any contracts and any association if you hope to have a conversation, because for a sizable contingent of this council, It is a non-starter to even talk about, Vasquez said. As the four-hour hearing drew to a close, Viper apologized for what he called the Uthankot's political situation, now confronting a city council that must decide whether to accept or reject the sale of the remaining 58 years of the deal that Chagovans love to hate. Uthankot, the way that it has all played out is the worst possible way. You all have not been informed adequately, Viper said. Uthankot, this is obviously an asset that has been controversial for quite some time. That is general consensus for how that played out for the city. We're trying to buy some parking meters. We didn't want you to take some heat. I'm personally disappointed and apologize that we created a situation in which nobody wins. The soft sell seemed to work with Finance Chair Pat Dowell III, who found the hearing Uthankot enlightening, not just on the proposed transfer, but on the process. Uthankot, I'm heartened that there seems to be an openness for how we can make this better for the taxpayers, she said. And that was NY investors, Uthankot, surprised by city's previous bid for meters. You're listening to news from the Chicago Sun-Times on Chris Radio. The next article is by Sophie Sherry, staff reporter. Pregnant police officer posted revenge porn after catching kid's father cheating, records show. A Chicago police officer was disciplined for posting pornographic images of her child's father online after she found him on a date with another woman while she was pregnant, newly released records show. A police supervisor agreed last month to suspend Officer Diana Valentin for 5 days and noted that her case, within court, should be reviewed for a potential criminal referral. But the supervisor also acknowledged that 3 years' statute of limitations had lapsed for bringing revenge porn charges, the records show. Valentin confronted her child's father as he and the other woman were leaving a movie theater in the Loop in November 2022, according to a report by the city's Civilian Office of Police Accountability. Valentin stood in front of their car and repeatedly told them she was pregnant before striking the driver's side window with a roller skate, the report says. Within quotes, Officer Valentin was not planning to roller skate around the parking garage on 1 foot. Kimberly Edstrom Schiller, COPA's Director of Investigations for Special Victims, says in the report. Within quotes, rather, it is reasonable to infer from the circumstances and nature of the encounter that Officer Valentin's decision to grab the roller skate was an expression of her emotional agitation in the moment. Weeks later, Valentin accessed the man's cell phone and screen recorded his private videos and photos, which included sexually explicit footage of him and the other woman, according to the report. She then posted the screen recordings on Instagram without their permission, the report says. Followers notified the other woman, who told Valentin she was going to make a report to COPA, prompting Valentin to remove the post. COPA sustained nearly every allegation against Valentin, including that she threatened the pair and posted the explicit images, even though Valentin had told investigators that it was, within quotes, not her intent to post publicly. The COPA report notes that disseminating pornographic images and videos without permission is against state law, but it makes no mention of any referrals to law enforcement. A spokesperson for the Cook County State's Attorney's Office said prosecutors never received a referral. COPA recommended up to a 10-day suspension. Kelly Schnur, a supervisor in the Police Department's Bureau of Internal Affairs, ultimately agreed with COPA's disciplinary findings and handed down the 5-day suspension. Valentin didn't immediately respond to a request for comment. She joined the police department in 2018 and has been named in at least two other disciplinary cases, according to city records. The allegations in those cases weren't sustained. She's currently assigned to the Gresham District. And that was pregnant police officer posted revenge porn after catching kid's father cheating, records show. The next article It's by Franz Spielman, City Hall reporter. Johnson takes first step toward creating city department to reduce gun violence. Mayor Brandon Johnson issued an executive order Thursday to begin the potentially costly process of delivering on his promise to create the standalone city department focusing exclusively on reducing and preventing gun violence. 2 days after embracing a plan that Chicago mayors have been resisting for more than a decade,

communities, Johnson said during a signing ceremony in the mayor's office. Within quotes, for decades, people have demanding more from city government, and today, city government responds to those demands. Emmanuel Andre, deputy mayor for community safety, will serve as executive director of the new office with an aggressive set of new marching orders. They include collecting data on gun violence and violence reduction initiatives, issuing monthly progress reports, identifying communities that have borne the brunt of gun violence, and designating those hardest hit neighborhoods as, within quotes, community safety priority zones. Andre was further charged with coordinating, within quotes, comprehensive place-based investment and interventions tailored to the unique needs of each of those communities. Johnson's executive order also establishes a 17-member gun violence reduction advisory council with a mix of mental health professionals, religious and community leaders, representatives from philanthropic organizations, and community violence intervention organizations. 9 of the 17 members must come from neighborhoods disproportionately impacted by gun violence, within quotes, the order states. The decision to create yet another level of City Hall bureaucracy with at least 7 employees and perhaps more comes at a time when Chicago's financial challenges have never been greater. The city faces a $36 billion pension crisis and a $1.3 billion shortfall. With mayoral and aldermanic elections just 8 months away, this year's budget debate is likely to be even more contentious than the last two political stalemates that saw an emboldened city council reject Johnson's proposed $300 million property tax increase, as well as his proposed corporate head tax. Public Safety Committee Chair Brian Hopkins II said he does not believe Chicago needs or can afford to create more bureaucracy to combat gun violence. Within quotes, I don't know where the funding is going to come from, Hopkins said. Within quotes, my fear is that the mayor is going to want to fund this by reducing the police budget, and that is absolutely the wrong thing to do. There was no mention in the mayor's press release of how much the new city department would cost or how the Johnson administration plans to pay for it. Chicago already spends tens of millions of dollars on social programs aimed at reducing gun violence, as well as on community violence interrupters who seek to mediate and mitigate gang-related disputes before they occur. That's in addition to the Chicago Police Department's $2.1 billion budget. Johnson acknowledged that Chicago is already spending over $150 million to combat gun violence. Within quotes, that admittedly is not enough, he said. The mayor added that victims of gun violence are, within quotes, overwhelmingly young black boys and men between the ages of 10 and 24. Young black girls are also increasingly becoming targets. Within quotes, if ever there was a time for us to solely focus on a particular group that's most likely to experience the violence that comes with trauma, this is that moment, he said. Reverend Sierra Bates Chamberlain, executive director of Live Free Illinois, said she has, within quotes, fought for this moment since homicides soared past 800 during Rahm Emanuel's administration. Within quotes, Chicago is the greatest city in the world, but for far too many neighborhoods, the shadow of gun violence has lingered for generations. It is time for our infrastructure to reflect the urgency of this crisis, she said. Addressing the extra level of bureaucracy new effort creates, Bates Chamberlain said, within quotes, you cannot put a price tag on life, but you can certainly put a price tag on death. For the first 3 years of his administration, Johnson joined Emmanuel and former Mayor Lori Lightfoot in resisting pressure to create added bureaucracy. But the mayor apparently changed his mind after a Juneteenth weekend that, as he put it, within quotes, should have been a celebration, and was instead, within quotes, disrupted by heartbreaking acts of gun violence that left 8 people dead and 40 others wounded. The outbreak of summer violence

0: interrupted what has become his primary pitch to Chicago voters: historic reductions in crime and violence that saw Chicago homicide rates plunge to their lowest point in 60 years in 2025. Other major cities have seen similar reductions since the historic highs recorded during the pandemic. And that was Johnson takes first step toward creating city department to reduce gun violence. The next article is by Fran Spielman, City Hall reporter. Financial Task Force suggests congestion fee service tax. Last year, Johnson gave group carte blanche to create roadmap to erase city's $1.15 billion budget shortfall. A follow-up report commissioned by Mayor Brandon Johnson lays out an array of revenue-generating options that includes a sales tax on virtually, within quotes, all consumer services, taxing high-volume electricity users at a higher rate, and imposing a congestion fee on, within quotes, vehicles entering or exiting a designated central area during peak periods. To chip away at Chicago's $36 billion pension crisis and erase the city's structural deficit, the 23-member group of civic leaders is also suggesting offering retirees lump sum payouts in lieu of monthly pension checks, consolidating actuaries and administrators of the four city employee pension funds, and restoring the automatic escalator locking in annual property tax increases at the rate of inflation. Last year, Johnson gave the group chaired by influential businessman Jim Reynolds and Chicago Urban League president Karen Freeman Wilson carte blanche to create a roadmap to erase Chicago's $1.15 billion budget shortfall. Their initial report outlined ideas with potential to save the city as much as $455.5 million and generate as much as $1.65 billion in new revenue. The follow-up report from the Chicago Financial Future Task Force includes long-term suggestions. It's aimed at solving the, within quotes, persistent structural imbalance in the city's operating budget and at finally confronting the $36 billion pension crisis that could force two of the four pension funds into bankruptcy. For years, the city has used, within quotes, temporary resources and short-term operating actions to balance its budgets. They include hiring freezes, deferred investments, the nearly $1.9 billion avalanche of federal pandemic relief funds, and the $1 billion tax increment financing surplus that Johnson declared last year to bail out the Chicago public schools and bankroll a new teacher's contract. Within quotes, the existence of a structural gap has been a defining feature of the city's fiscal outlook for several years. What has changed is its magnitude and durability. As temporary resources unwind and costs continue to grow, the gap is projected to emerge at a scale that materially constrains future budgets, the report states. Within quotes, the stakes of inaction are not merely financial. If the city continues on its current path, fixed and legacy costs will absorb a growing share of available resources, leaving less flexibility to maintain reliable services, invest in neighborhoods, respond to downturns, or support long-term competitiveness. A city that cannot predictably finance its core commitments will increasingly be forced into reactive choices that are more disruptive, more costly, and less fair. End of quotes. Freeman Wilson said this week that, within quotes, long-term reforms will take a bit of everything that you see recommended in the report. Within quotes, this challenge was not created overnight. There has to be, for there to be sustainability, a gradual fix, she said. Within quotes, it's not just revenue, it's not just cutting expenses, it's not just looking at some of the long-term structural liabilities, it's all of those things. In addition to pension consolidation and offering a lump sum payment option, the report recommends that the city, within quotes, prioritize the pension advance initiated by former Mayor Lori Lightfoot and continue it until it is, within quotes, no longer necessary. Because Governor J.B. Pritzker signed a pension sweetener that threatens to make Chicago's pension crisis $11 billion worse, the task force also suggests requiring the state to provide funding for any future increase in pension benefits. Most of the ideas proposed on the revenue front, like a graduated income tax and expanding the state sales tax to within goods broadly encompass all consumer services excluding healthcare, have either been shot down by voters or bandied about for years, only to be avoided because of the political controversies they would create. New York City's congestion fee has triggered numerous lawsuits and a failed attempt to block it by President Donald Trump. But the task force nevertheless suggests, within quotes, equity-based cordon model congestion pricing in Chicago that would impose a within quotes fixed fee on drivers within quotes entering or exiting the central area of the city by car during weekday rush hours. The task force further recommends that Chicago within quotes benchmark taxes, fees and expenditures continuously against peer cities and raise those taxes, fines and fees that are comparatively low. And the city should lobby for a change in state law that would allow Chicago to tax the electric bills of higher volume users at a higher rate while holding residential and small business customers harmless, that task force recommends. Johnson and the city council allies have resisted calls to reinstate the automatic escalator, locking in annual property tax increases at the rate of inflation. Lightfoot imposed the automatic increase only to stop it in her final budget. The task force wants to bring it back. Within quotes, nobody wants to see an increase in taxes, Freeman Wilson said. Within quotes, but it gives a process so that expectations can be consistent, and the process is something that people know will be coming down the pike, end of quotes. And that was Financial Task Force Suggests Congestion Fee Service Tax. Last year, Johnson gave group carte blanche to create roadmap to erase city's $1.15 billion budget shortfall. 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Thank you for listening. Now, we have a public safety announcement. For those currently utilizing the taxi or rideshare access programs, please take note of an update regarding travel availability. Beginning May 1, 2026, qualified individuals with ADA certification may request an expansion of their monthly allotment, raising the cap from 30 to 40 trips. This initiative aims to bolster transit options for the disability community. Eligibility requires active standing in RAP or TAP and valid paratransit credentials, provided there are no active account penalties. Interested participants must submit a formal request for departmental review. Upon verification, the additional trip capacity commences on July 1, 2026. Please be aware that documentation received past the 1st of June may necessitate a processing window of up to 45 days. You can complete your application online at fares.rtachicago.org or by dialing 312-913-3110. Once again, you can complete your application online at fares.rtachicago.org or by dialing 312-913-3110. Standard trip costs remain at $3.25, while certified passengers continue to enjoy complimentary access to PACE, METRA, and CTA scheduled services. 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Once again, that web address is rtachicago.org. And that was a public safety announcement. Now let's take a look at the weather forecast. This is Cheryl Scott's Rise and Shine forecast. Friday morning, cloudy, humid, temps around 60, rain south of Interstate 80. For Friday, the highs 71 and the lows 61, humid early, rain to the south developing in morning, drying out in the evening. For Saturday, the highs 77 and the lows 66, mid-60s by the lake. For Sunday, the highs 85 and the lows 74, isolated storm. For Monday, the highs 93 and the lows 76, hot and humid. For Tuesday, the highs 94 and the lows 77, hot and sunny. For Wednesday, the highs 96 and the lows 79, hot and sunny. For Thursday, the highs 97 and the lows 80, more heat. And that was the weather forecast. Coming back to the news. The next article is from the Watchdogs section by Frank Main, staff reporter. Killer of bank executive convicted of involuntary manslaughter in unprovoked 2023 Mag Mile attack. A century of Illinois court decisions that a single punch death isn't grounds for a first degree murder conviction prompted a Cook County judge Thursday to find the attacker of a Northern Trust Bank executive guilty of a lesser charge of involuntary manslaughter. Henry Graham sat impassively in a tan jail uniform with his hands folded as Judge Charles Burns delivered his verdict in the high-profile 2023 attack on Russell Long on the Magnificent Mile. Graham came up behind Long and struck him in the back of the head. Long fell forward onto a North Michigan Avenue sidewalk and suffered a fatal brain injury. He died almost 2 weeks later. Within quotes, he was ambushed, the judge said. Within quotes, he did not see this coming. He went down like a tree in a hurricane. But state case law going back to a 1921 Illinois Supreme Court decision says someone who delivers a single blow to the head with a fist isn't presumed to have knowledge that it'll kill the person, Burns said in rejecting a first-degree murder conviction. Instead, the judge found Graham guilty of involuntary manslaughter because he acted recklessly. Within quotes, in no way, shape, or form was the defendant justified in using the force he did. Graham will be sentenced later. Involuntary manslaughter is a Class 10 felony, which typically carries a prison term of 2 to 5 years unless there are aggravating factors. On Tuesday, the second day of Graham's trial, Assistant Cook County Public Defender Celeste Adiman said prosecutors' decision to file a first-degree murder charge against her client was wrong. Within quotes, we're not trying to excuse what happened, Adiman said. Within quotes, the outcome is a tragedy. But according to Adiman, a long line of legal decisions in Illinois have found that, within quotes, one punch is not evidence of first-degree murder. Prosecutors countered that Graham's statements to Chicago police officers after the attack proved his intent to harm Long. Graham, who's black, said he didn't like white people, referring to Long as a, within quotes, honky, according to statements captured on police body camera video. Graham said, within quotes, I ain't never lost a fight in my life, and said that if Long had gotten up, he would have tried to, within quotes, whoop his a blank blank, end of quotes. During his interaction with the officers, Graham, 52, also ranted incoherently about O.J. Simpson. There was no testimony about Graham suffering from mental illness, but court records show he's been diagnosed with schizophrenia and has lived in homeless shelters, jails, prisons, and hospitals in Chicago, Evanston, and South Bend, Indiana. He has been convicted of 2 other felonies and 7 misdemeanors for punching and kicking people. Long's killing and Graham's case were featured last year in a Chicago Sun-Times series, within quotes, failure to treat, failure to protect, about people with severe untreated mental illness who cycle in and out of jails, prisons, and hospitals. Long's brother Daniel, who lives in Arizona, sat through the trial, closing his eyes during graphic testimony Tuesday by an assistant medical examiner about his brother's extensive head injuries, including facial and skull fractures and bleeding of his brain from falling face first onto the sidewalk. Within quotes, just the noise of it was a really loud cracking noise that had stuck in my head, a witness, Eric Arrigo, testified earlier. Minutes after Graham attacked Long, witnesses pointed Graham out to Chicago police officers. Graham spoke with the officers, admitting he hit Long, but said it happened after Long bumped into him. Then the officers released him. Graham wasn't arrested in Longstreth until October 2023, while he was in the Cook County Jail on another charge. During the period he was on the street, he attacked several other people, police say. Four Chicago cops were given short suspensions for rule violations in connection with their actions on the day Long was attacked, including not filing a police report. Long, a vice president at Northern Trust, was shopping with new blue jeans in his bag when he was punched from behind on the sidewalk on Michigan Avenue after going across the crosswalk at Ontario Street on June 29, 2023. He died 13 days later at Northwestern Memorial Hospital. Long, 53, lived in a high-rise near the Chicago River, had attended the University of Illinois, and enjoyed living downtown and listening to live music. But he was growing increasingly concerned about his safety, one friend said. Contributing Stephanie Zimmerman, that was from the Watchdogs section, killer of bank executive convicted of involuntary manslaughter in unprovoked 2023 Mag Mile attack. The next article is by Mitchell Armentrout, staff reporter. Kalshi sues to block Illinois tax on prediction markets. Federal regulators maintain they have sole authority to oversee booming industry that looks a lot like betting. The prediction market behemoth Kalshi filed suit this week to block a new Illinois tax on financial exchanges like theirs that state gambling regulators have decried as illegal sports betting. Kalshi's federal lawsuit filed in Chicago seeks an injunction against the transaction taxes ranging from 1.75% to 3.5% that state lawmakers voted to slap on every within quotes exchange wager beginning next month on the prediction markets that have exploded in popularity over the past few years. But Kalshi and the Trump administration's Commodity Futures Trading Commission maintain that the within quotes event contracts traded on their markets don't constitute gambling and can only be regulated by the federal government. The CFTC asserted its position as a sole arbiter on prediction market regulation earlier this year when it sued to block state-level regulation efforts in Illinois as well as Arizona and Connecticut. New Jersey is also among the states grappling with how to handle the booming world of prediction markets. Illinois Gaming Board Administrator Marcus Fruchter issued cease and desist letters in April to Kalshi and its top competitors, Polymarket, Crypto.com, and Robinhood, for engaging in within quotes illegal gambling in violation of Illinois law. Prediction markets allow customers to buy within quotes yes or within quotes no contracts on the outcomes of myriad events, on everything from whether a baseball team will win a game to whether a politician will win their election. While nearly indistinguishable from traditional sports books on a practical level to the average consumer, it's not considered betting because users are trading against each other and there's no within quotes house profiting off the consumer's loss. It's also led to numerous allegations of insider trading since the platforms can incentivize people to profit off inside knowledge. One anonymous trader made more than $400,000 earlier this year after placing a series of well-timed bets on the removal of Venezuelan President Nicolas Maduro. Governor J.B. Pritzker signed an executive order barring state employees from using insider information to bet on prediction markets. Companies like Kalshi make money by charging transaction fees when users buy contracts. Illinois' law would take a 1.75% state cut of each transaction, doubling the tax rate to 3.5% after a company's first 5 million within quotes event wagers. In their suit, Kalshi argues that violates the supremacy clause of the US Constitution by encroaching on federal law. Within quotes, Kalshi is fundamentally different from state regulated sportsbooks and casinos, said Jackie McGavick, a spokesperson for Kalshi. Within quotes, courts have already recognized our status as a federally regulated exchange. Illinois is wasting its time and taxpayers' dollars. Anticipating a legal fight, Illinois lawmakers did not bank on tax revenue from the new prediction market levy in the state budget approved in Springfield last month and signed by Pritzker last week. The budget takes effect next month. Other controversial new taxes on big social media companies and cryptocurrency exchanges could face legal fights too. Bethencourt's prediction companies are seeking to use the courts to avoid complying with the same rules and consumer protections that apply to other wagering operators in Illinois, a Pritzker spokesperson said in a statement. Bethencourt, the state of Illinois, will continue defending Illinois' authority to regulate these activities and protect consumers, end of quotes. And that was Calci sues to block Illinois tax on prediction markets. Federal regulators maintain they have sole authority to oversee booming industry that looks a lot like betting. You're listening to News from Chicago Sun-Times on Chris Radio. The next article is from the AP. Supreme Court allows Trump administration to end legal protection for Haitians, Syrians. Washington. The Supreme Court on Thursday allowed the Trump administration to end legal protections for migrants fleeing violence and natural disaster in Haiti and Syria, exposing hundreds of thousands more people to potential deportation. The decision overturns lower court orders and allows the Department of Homeland Security to swiftly end temporary protected status, a program that protects a total of 1.3 million people from 17 countries. The Trump administration argued that judges can't second-guess immigration officials' decisions about the protections, which were intended to be temporary. Immigration attorneys said the countries remain unsafe to return to, and the administration ended them in an unlawfully hasty process tinged by racial animus. During his 2024 presidential campaign, President Donald Trump amplified false rumors that Haitian immigrants were abducting and eating dogs and cats. The Justice Department appealed to the Supreme Court after judges postponed the end of the program for about 350,000 Haitians and 6,000 Syrians. The High Court sided with the administration before and allowed the end of the program for people from Venezuela. Federal authorities deny that racial animus played a role. They also cited a Supreme Court decision from Trump's first term that rejected bias claims based on his social media posts and upheld a travel ban on several Muslim-majority countries. DHS has ended protections for people from 13 countries since Trump returned to the White House in January 2025, including some that had been in place for more than a decade. The terminations were made even though countries like Haiti and Syria remain dangerous, immigration attorneys said. Four Haitian women who were deported from the United States in February were found beheaded and dumped in a river several months later, lawyers said in court documents. The House passed legislation with a rare bipartisan vote in April that would extend protections for Haitians, though the bill has languished in the Senate. The U.S. first granted protections to Haitians in 2010 after a catastrophic earthquake and extended them multiple times amid ongoing gang violence that has displaced more than a million people, according to court documents. Syrians, meanwhile, were first granted protected status in 2012 during a civil war that lasted for more than a decade before the fall of President Bashar Assad's government in late 2024. TPS was created by Congress in 1990 to prevent deportations to countries suffering from natural disasters, civil strife, and other instability. It allows people already in the country to stay with work permits in increments of up to 18 months, but it doesn't provide a path to citizenship. And that was Supreme Court allows Trump administration to end legal protections for Haitians, Syrians. The next article is from the Sun-Times Wire. Wisconsin man guilty of using a dog in near-fatal attack of woman in McHenry Park. A Wisconsin man was found guilty Wednesday on attempted murder and battery charges after he and his dog attacked a woman in a McHenry Park more than 2 years ago, according to the McHenry County State's Attorney's Office. Judge Tiffany Davis found Raymond Link, 47, guilty of attempted first-degree murder and 6 counts of aggravated battery, the office said. Link was walking with his unleashed dog about 3:25 p.m. on May 5, 2024 in Peterson Park, 300 Peterson Park Road, when he and his dog, Dahmer, attacked a 59-year-old woman who was also walking her dog, prosecutors said. Link beat, stomped, and strangled the woman before his dog bit her, Bethencourt nearly claiming her life. The woman suffered injuries to her face and multiple dog bites. She was taken in serious condition to Northwestern Medicine McHenry Hospital and later flown to Condell Medical Center in Libertyville. A man, 37, attempted to intervene as he saw Link kick the woman in her head, but he was also injured by Link and his dog, prosecutors said. The man suffered a broken clavicle and was taken to Northwestern Medicine McHenry Hospital. Within quotes, "This was a horrific act of violence that forever changed the lives of two innocent people," said State's Attorney Randy L. Fries. Within quotes, "The victim endured unimaginable injuries, and a brave citizen put himself in harm's way to intervene and help save her life." Link is said to be sentenced in September. And that was Wisconsin man guilty of using dog, a near-fatal attack of woman in McHenry Park. The next article is from the Sun-Times Wire, from the briefs section. Three shot in pre-dawn drive-by on near West Side. Police are looking for a black vehicle involved in a drive-by shooting early Thursday that left two women and a man shot, including one critically injured. A 24-year-old man, a 43-year-old woman, and a 59-year-old woman were standing outside at about 3:12 a.m. along the 1300 block of West Hastings Street when a black vehicle pulled up and someone inside it opened fire, hitting them, Chicago police said. The vehicle fled east on Hastings. Paramedics rushed the 59-year-old to Stroger Hospital in critical condition. The man, who was shot in the legs, was also taken to Stroger in fair condition, while the 43-year-old was taken to Mount Sinai Hospital in good condition, police said. No arrests have been made. And that was three shot in pre-dawn drive-by on near West Side. The next article is from the brief section from the Sun-Times Wire. Woman shot in face in Kenwood attack. Charges are pending for a man who allegedly shot a woman, critically hurting her late Wednesday in the Kenwood neighborhood. The 46-year-old woman and a 37-year-old man were inside a home at about 11:30 p.m. in the 4600 block of South Ellis Avenue when an argument they were embroiled in escalated, Chicago police said. That's when the man pulled out a gun and shot the woman, striking her in the face. The woman was taken to the University of Chicago Medical Center in critical condition. The man fled to another location where officers took him into custody and recovered a gun. Charges are pending for the suspect in the attack, which police said appeared to be domestic related. And that was woman shot in face in Kenwood attack. The next article is from the brief section from the Sun-Times Wire. Man, 41, accused of sexually abusing girl, 6, in Chatham. A 41-year-old man is accused of sexually abusing a 6-year-old girl over the weekend in the Chatham neighborhood. James Spencer was charged with one felony count of aggravated criminal sexual abuse of a victim under 13 for an alleged attack Saturday in the first block of West 87th Street, police said. Spencer, of the 6600 block of South Perry Avenue, was arrested Wednesday and scheduled for a detention hearing Thursday at the Layton Criminal Courthouse. No further information was immediately available. And that was man, 41, accused of sexually abusing girl, 6, in Chatham. The next article is by Lee Bay, architecture critic. A historic designation. Could Chicago's thousands of courtyard buildings wind up on the National Register of Historic Places? Chicago's entire class of vintage residential courtyard buildings, totaling in the thousands, could be headed for the National Register of Historic Places under a measure before a state panel Friday. The 9-member Illinois National Register Advisory Council will decide whether to ask the National Park Service to approve a multiple property designation encompassing the city's inventory of courtyard buildings. Ramsey Historic Consultants Principal Emily Ramsey, who prepared the nomination report that the State Advisory Council will consider, said the federal designation would recognize and uplift Chicago's courtyard buildings as an important class of historic structures. It would also make it easier for owners and developers to later get National Register listings for individual courtyard buildings. Individually listed structures can be eligible for state and federal tax breaks, that could substantially offset the costs of a historically correct rehab or restoration. Within court, they like to call it, and within court's umbrella document, Ramsey said of the multiple property designation. Within quotes, once you have this umbrella document set up, you can list individual buildings that, without this context, would not be seen as rising to the level of an individual national register listing. If used correctly, the two listings could help take some of the financial sting out of fixing up and preserving a large but high-quality component of the city's aging inventory of rental and condo buildings. Within quotes, there are thousands of courtyard buildings in the city, Ramsey said. Meanwhile, the state's National Register Advisory Council will also vote on a separate request for an individual listing for the courtyard styled and aptly named Casa Bonita Apartments, a Spanish revival treasure at 7340-50 North Ridge Boulevard in Rogers Park. The council and the National Park Service would do well to approve both measures that would give honor and some financial incentives to a fine building type that graces just about every Chicago neighborhood and bolsters the city's architectural reputation. Built between the 1880s and the late 1960s, courtyard buildings took on many architectural forms from the ornate to the modern. But the scheme was largely the same, a three- or four-story building surrounding park-like private green space. Ramsey's research identified seven types of courtyard buildings, ranging from ones with a simple L-shaped plan to large M-shaped buildings with two of three landscape courtyards. In the then rapidly growing city, the buildings were a way to accommodate population density in attractive housing without sacrificing access to natural light, fresh air, and green space. Within quotes, they're important as part of the fabric of the city, Ramsey said. Within quotes, a reflection of how the city developed, it takes the ideal of Chicago as a city in a garden and applies that to residential architecture. You have shared open space, and in some of these buildings, along parks and boulevards, it kind of blends into the larger parkland. That's what I think the Chicago Courtyard building does so successfully. Within quotes, and you can have a range of apartments, Chicago author and historian Julia Snyderman Backrack said. Within quotes, one building could have people on a much tighter budget and more well-to-do upper-middle-class people all living in the same complex. Then, there are so many advantages with the courtyard itself. It almost emulated the advantages of having your own single-family home with a yard. Among the best of the courtyard buildings, the ornate Renaissance Revival Pattington condos at 660-700 West Irving Park Road, built in 1904 and individually listed on the National Register since 1980, the brick and lime stone 72-unit complex boasts two large landscape courtyards. The Casa Bonita Apartments, 7340-50 North Ridge Road, is a Mediterranean revival treasure, awash in terracotta details, exterior walkway stairs with balustrades, and a courtyard featuring a reflecting pool and a water bearer sculpture. Within quotes, it's really interesting to look at how the designers and the residents of courtyard buildings treated the courtyard space, Snyderman Backrack said. Within quotes, you often will see fanciful kinds of shared outdoor spaces. Within quotes, I always thought the building itself was lovely, said longtime Casa Bonita condo owner Linda Bressler, who wrote the building's National Register nomination with fellow resident Amy Lloyd and the help of students from a Loyola University Chicago history class. Bressler said a National Register listing for the 98-year-old edifice is, within quotes, a long time coming, and that the recognition would be, within quotes, very nice for the building, end of quotes. And that was a historic designation. Could Chicago's thousands of courtyard buildings wind up on the National Register of Historic Places? And that's all the time we have for today's news from the Chicago Sun-Times. This has been your reader, Harish, broadcasting from the Chicago Lighthouse. This is Chris Radio, your information station. Have a nice weekend.
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